0: From WABE in Atlanta, this is Closer Look. I'm Rose Scott. Coming up on today's program, conversations about the past and present as it relates to healthcare in our nation. First up, we'll meet the incoming president-elect for the American Medical Association, and she has ties to Atlanta. Atlanta internist Dr. Sandra Fryover joins the program. And then later, more than 70 years ago, the polio epidemic was at its height here in the nation.
1: It became more and more evident that we were really in trouble. And without knowing what to do or how to stop it or how to get away from it, we were just stuck with it. And you just couldn't pick up everybody and leave. And you couldn't set the whole town on fire. So it was almost not hopeless, but it was getting pretty close that way.
0: Now, Dr. Jonas Salk led the development of a first vaccine, but the disease's worldwide eradication is also due to an oral vaccine. And that was developed by Dr. Albert Sabin. Now, an Atlanta-based epidemiologist authors the first definitive biography. It's titled Albert Sabin, The Life of a Polio Vaccine Pioneer. All that's ahead on Closer Look, but first, a check of this news. Georgia Senator John Ossoff is accusing the Trump administration of undermining food safety, pointing to its recent elimination of mandatory CDC reporting for the diarrhea-causing parasite infection now affecting at least three dozen states, as we hear from WABE's Jess Mador.
2: Ossoff blames Health Secretary Robert F. Kennedy Jr.'s reduction in mandatory reporting last year, as Kennedy also cut about a quarter of the Centers for Disease Control's workforce. CDC officials say the agency is working with states to investigate and confirm suspected cases of cyclosporiasis. The agency has so far identified more than 1,600 cases nationwide. That includes up to about 30 in Georgia. State public health experts are urging Georgians to wash all fresh fruits and vegetables before eating, even if it's labeled as being pre-washed. Jess Mador, WABE News.
0: Georgia's top judge says the General Assembly needs to come up with a fix for the appeals process after someone is convicted of a crime, as we hear from WABE's Raul Bali.
3: In a March opinion, State Supreme Court Chief Justice Nels Peterson called Georgia's post-conviction litigation system a mess. Six other justices joined him in that opinion. During the first meeting of a State House study committee, Peterson says part of that mess falls on the court he leads.
4: Really, over a period of decades, across a series of decisions from my court, each one of which has made sense in a silo, but when you put them all together, has created a system that increasingly just doesn't work terribly well.
3: For example, how cases of ineffective counsel are handled and whether that causes delays for appeals. One idea Peterson presented is creating an office separate from the Georgia Public Defender Council.
4: GPDC is responsible for providing indigent defendants lawyers both at trial and on appeal. But because of our conflicts rules, they are really hamstrung in providing that counsel on appeal. And if you had a separate entity and said you're going to have the office of the trial defender and the office of the appellate defender, a lot of those conflict problems go away by doing that.
3: Other issues plaguing the court system include long waits for court transcripts and funding challenges. Raul Bali, WABE News.
0: Georgia's workforce and employment numbers have reached a new all-time high for the sixth month in a row. As WABE's Marlon Hyde reports, that's according to the latest report from the State Department of Labor.
5: The number of people employed around the state increased to almost 5.5 million in June. Georgia's workforce also set a record as it added nearly 70,000 new faces over the past year. Private educational services, administrative and support services, as well as retail trade, were the sectors that saw the largest job gains over the month. Transportation, warehousing, and local and state government jobs were down in that same period. Georgia's unemployment rates sit at 3.4%, below the national average. In June, jobs overall went down after several consecutive months of growth. Good news for anyone wanting to work in healthcare and social assistance, as it added the most jobs over the past year. Marlon Hyde, WABE News.
0: Attorneys for an Atlanta activist say federal agents exploited a policy that allows them to search people's electronic devices at international airports without a warrant. Let's hear more from WABE's Shemaine Cruz.
6: At a federal court hearing on Monday, officers with Customs and Border Protections testified that they were questioning Samuel Tunick after he returned from a trip to the Dominican Republic last year, when he gave them a password to wipe his phone. Tunick, who participated in protests against the Atlanta Public Safety Training Center, derisively called Cop City, was later charged with one count of destruction of evidence. Why his phone was being searched is still not known. Here's one of his lawyers, Joe Austin.
7: They were following the orders of other federal agents to stop Sam, question him, and seize and keep his electronic devices. And they did it at the airport so they could try to exploit the lesser protections that exist near the border and avoid going to a judge to ask for a warrant.
6: The government argues that Fourth Amendment protections prohibiting warrantless searches don't apply at the border. Marlon Kautz runs the Atlanta Solidarity Fund, a nonprofit that raises money to help people who have been arrested while protesting.
8: The crime here apparently is securing your data so well that the authorities can't read it.
6: The U.S. Supreme Court has not weighed in on the issue, so the case will be yet another test of the government's powers at the border. Shemaine Cruz, WABE News, downtown Atlanta.
0: The Stockbridge City Council has approved temporary restrictions on Mayor Jayden Williams while an independent investigation moves forward. As WAB's Christopher Austin tells us, this comes just over 6 months after voters elected him the city's youngest ever, a mayor at 22.
9: The council voted in a special session Friday to temporarily suspend Williams' access to city-issued credit and fuel cards, city vehicles, and some non-public facilities. The city says the measures are administrative only to protect city operations while an outside investigator reviews preliminary allegations. Officials stress the action is not a finding of wrongdoing, and Williams retains all of his legal authority as mayor while the investigation continues. The city did not specify what allegations are under review and says it cannot comment while the investigation is ongoing. Williams did not respond to a request for comment. Christopher Alston, WABE News.
0: The United Nations is set to vote later this week on whether one of my favorite places, Georgia's Okefenokee Swamp, will be designated as a UNESCO World Heritage Site. Let's get it done. WABE's Marissa Mecki has more.
10: The UNESCO World Heritage Committee is meeting in Busan, South Korea, for the next week and a half. If selected, the Okefenokee would become the United States' 27th World Heritage Site, joining the ranks of the Grand Canyon and Everglades. The Okefenokee Swamp has been considered as a potential nominee by the United States for several decades, but only got its first official nomination in 2024. Advocates argue the swamp has a strong case. It's North America's largest blackwater swamp and one of the largest intact wetland ecosystems left in the entire world, with rich biodiversity and cultural history. The UNESCO designation wouldn't change the legal status or ownership of the swamp, nor would it protect the swamp legally from future development threats like mining. Marissa Mecki, WABE News.
0: And this is Closer Look. We're back in a moment.

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0: Closer Look continues from WABE in Atlanta. I'm Rose Scott. In its nearly 180-year history, the American Medical Association has been committed to, quote, being a physician's powerful ally in patient care, close quote. Now, whether in the operating room or the halls of Congress, the AMA says its mission is to remove obstacles and take the lead for the betterment of public health. Well, soon, leading the AMA will become the responsibility of a board-certified physician who has many ties to Atlanta. And speaking to CNN, she's already been critical of Health Secretary Robert F. Kennedy Jr. for reorganizing the CDC's Advisory Committee on Immunization Practices.
1: ACIP was actually blown apart in early June when the new Secretary Kennedy removed all 17 ACIP members. Kennedy's handpicked replacements lack experience and expertise in vaccines. Some have spread misinformation about vaccines. Others have gone on record with preconceived bias against vaccines.
0: Well, let's welcome now incoming president-elect of the AMA, Atlanta internist Sandra Fryover. Welcome and congratulations.
2: Thank you, Rose. I'm glad to be here.
0: You know, we've been asking a lot of guests because this is a milestone for our nation, and we're connecting it to so many different areas, so many different quality of life areas, if you will. So I'm just curious, when you reflect on the current state of healthcare and in the medical world in our nation during this milestone of marking 250 years, what stands out for you? How are you reflecting?
2: Well, I'll be quite honest. I never thought that we would be where we are now with a CDC that we can't trust. Mm-hmm. And I just have to be truthfully, I will tell you, the AMA and I are extremely concerned about the systematic destruction of our public health and vaccine infrastructure at both ACIP and CDC by HHS Secretary Kennedy and his team of vaccine skeptics. Before they put a wrecking ball to it, that system had kept us safe and had reduced untold death and suffering from vaccine-preventable diseases. And unfortunately now, patients and physicians can really no longer trust the CDC.
0: So you don't have any trust in the CDC right now in terms of being our nation's leading public health policy and practices? That's who we've been turning to for so many decades. You don't have much faith in this agency right now?
2: I really don't. Mm-hmm. And the June 25th release of some HHS emails tell the whole story. Mm-hmm. Back on February 14th, 2025, and this was less than 24 hours after Kennedy's confirmation as HHS secretary. At that time, we were in the middle of a terrible flu season, one of the worst in decades. And incredibly, on that date, Kennedy ordered the CDC to end its public messaging campaign promoting flu vaccines. The emails revealed that this was a direct ask from the secretary. And at that time, flu had already killed 68 children, 11 that week alone. And it gets worse from there. Kennedy unilaterally has altered vaccine recommendations, including the childhood vaccination schedule. He unilaterally cut the child vaccination schedule from 17 down to 11 vaccines to align us with Denmark, of all cases. And this occurred without CDC expert review or input and without any evidence or data to support this change. So the result will be more vaccine-preventable diseases and deaths in children. Mm. He fired all 17 vaccines experts that made up the ACIP, as you mentioned in the introduction, and the people that he put on and replaced those vaccine experts with had preconceived bias against vaccines. Mm-hmm. And then he has personally directed the agenda of his new ACIP toward restricting vaccines. And one of the first things this new unqualified group did was to remove the universal birth dose of hepatitis B vaccines, mm-hmm, for infants. Now, this is one of the most successful vaccine programs in history that has virtually eliminated hepatitis B in the U.S. So I guess now we can look forward to more hepatitis B in children and more suffering and death from chronic liver disease, cirrhosis, and liver cancer.
0: So let me ask you this. What then can an organization like yours, like the AMA, I mean, other than press releases and you know, shouting from the rooftops, what can you all do to combat what you feel is wrong? And you're not alone. Let's be really clear about that. How do you combat what's either misinformation or not only that, but these changes in policies and guidelines as it relates to our nation's health. What can you all do?
2: Well, the first thing we do is to make sure that the public and physicians are aware of what's happening. But ultimately, we need to get ACIP and the CDC restored to their former status, and to get them so the way they again are making decisions based upon real science and medical evidence and not politics and anti-vaccine ideology. But at least for now, the best workaround is AMA's new partnership with VIP, the Vaccine Integrity Project, at the University of Minnesota. And this is under the direction of Dr. Michael Osterholm. VIP has scientists and vaccine experts that can do the blue ribbon evidence-based reviews on vaccine safety and efficacy. And then specialty societies like the American Academy of Pediatrics, the American College of Obstetrics and Gynecologists, the American Academy of Family Practice Physicians, and the Infectious Diseases Society of America can use these evidence-based reviews to make vaccine-specific recommendations for their populations. And so that's what we're doing. VIP is doing the research. These specialty societies are going to be issuing evidence-based vaccine recommendations, and we're starting with flu, COVID, and RSV vaccinations for fall, just in time for respiratory virus season. And so we have new evidence-based vaccine recommendations that will be released in early September. And on a good note, most insurance companies say, at least for now, they'll be paying for those recommended vaccines.
0: When you officially become president of AMA, are you also hoping to use that title, that position? Although you've been doing this for a number of years now, not that you haven't, but do you see your title then as being the president of the AMA giving you even a little bit more influence?
2: Well, I certainly would hope so. I think the physicians and patients turn to the AMA as to support them and to support the evidence-based based science and evidence-based medicine. And right now, we cannot turn to the CDC for that. That has to change. We need to restore the CDC and ACIP to its former status.
0: Meanwhile, other issues that have been obviously critical when it comes to health care, let's begin here, and that's reforming Medicare payment. What have you all been doing on this front here?
2: Certainly, but before I go there, I just want to point out that what we're doing seems to be working. Okay. The Annenberg Public Policy Institute at the University of Pennsylvania found that Republicans and Democrats, by a 2-to-1 margin, trust the AMA over CDC on vaccines. And thank goodness for that.
0: Well, a lot of folks would agree with you on that. Let's talk about then, this is something that's even a divided issue in a lot of states here. Let's talk about reforming payment here as it relates to Medicaid. How do you all see this playing out here?
2: The AMA is very concerned about the $1 trillion HR1 ripped from Medicaid. This will result in millions of people losing their coverage. And it's about to get worse. HHS is now trying to cut another $500 billion out of Medicaid by changing the rules for state-directed payments that have supported Medicaid programs around the country. This will be devastating for safety net hospitals, children's hospitals, and patients who depend on this coverage. Most people don't realize how important Medicaid coverage is. Medicaid covers 30% of adults in this country, 40% of pregnant people, and almost 50% of children. It is critical for access to care, and these cuts will be devastating for these patients. These funds must be reinstated.
0: But you would need, you all, and you're not alone here, other like-minded organizations, advocacy groups have been calling on Congress, but as you know, particularly as it relates, I want to be very clear with the current administration, because although you need bipartisan support here, you know the barrier there as it relates to many of the Republicans in Congress. So how do you move beyond just the narrative of talking and talking and really convince them to take some action here?
2: We cannot give up. We have to make sure that they are aware of what is happening with these cuts. And hospitals are preparing, are bracing for a catastrophe of more uncompensated care. Mm. The system is going to break. So we need to increase awareness and get the people that are representing us in Congress to change what they're doing and fix this. You know, the other thing that I worry about is our looming catastrophe of our healthcare system is the impending physician shortage. Mm-hmm. We face a shortage of about 86,000 physicians by year 2036 and a shortage of 114,000 physicians by year 2038. Mm-hmm. And if we can't fix this, this will harm access to care for our patients all over this country. Now, we were talking about serving people in, you know, vulnerable populations, mm-hmm. serving people in underserved areas. Well, our IMG physicians help with that a lot. International medical graduates called IMGs are a major solution to that problem. And unfortunately, these overly restrictive immigration rules that we're now seeing are a barrier to that solution. IMGs come to this country on a J-1 visa to train, and then they can get a waiver to stay and work in our most underserved areas. Mm-hmm. And delays in approval of visas and waivers are a roadblock. And now this $100,000 fee for an H-1B visa has kept many fully trained international medical graduates from coming here. So the IMGs who train here in the U.S. and then get a waiver to stay here and work in an underserved area are a huge part of the solution to our problem. And also fully trained IMG physicians under the additional licensing pathways in 19 mm-hmm. states and growing are also a solution to that problem.
0: Well, we've talked about... Go ahead, I'm sorry. Mm-hmm.
2: But our own immigration rules are making this worse, putting roadblocks between them and their meeting their full potential in our healthcare system. I mean, this, Rose, this is crazy. Immigration rules should be designed to solve our problems, mm-hmm. not cause more problems.
0: Well, we've talked about this on this program, and that is about, particularly with these board certifications that are needed and folks who come from other parts of the country who want to, who want to work in the medical field, but there's a long way. I've heard a story. Someone said it takes years just to get to be recertified when they've been a doctor in somewhere in Spain, but then they come here and it's taken almost 8 years. Is that also part of the issues as well in terms of the licensing and how long it takes for folks to get their certifications approved?
2: Well, now there's a new system called the Additional Licensing Pathways, and it's in 19 states and growing, in which fully trained international medical graduates, fully trained physicians can come mm-hmm. to the United States, work with physicians for a couple of years, and go through the licensing pathways and become fully certified. The other thing I'm really concerned about, another roadblock to addressing our looming physician shortage, is the change in student loans. The changes in the student loan program in H.R. 1 went into effect on July 1st, and they are a devastating barrier to getting people into medical school. So understand, you have got to get people into mm-hmm. medical school to put doctors in the pipeline to address this physician shortage I talked about. And the problem is that H.R. 1 lowered the cap on medical student loans to only $200,000 mm-hmm. and put a cap of $250,000. And this is totally inadequate because the cost of going to a state medical school is over $300,000. And for private school, medical school, it's over $400,000. HR1 also ditched the grad plus loans that helped with living expenses. And Rose, this is very personal for me because my father died of a heart attack when I was 12 and I was raised by a single mom. Mm-hmm. And without federal student loans, I couldn't have fulfilled my dream of going to medical school, and I wouldn't be standing here today as a physician about to lead the American Medical Association. Mm-hmm. So this has got to be fixed if we want to have enough people, enough physicians in our country to take care of our population.
0: And Dr. Fryorb, I know it's not lost on you with the latest that I read. We're talking about nearly 90%, if not more, of rural counties that are considered primary care shortage areas. That is an astounding number when you think about it. More than 90% of rural counties with the primary care shortage, that has got to be one of at the worst, as far as I've been reporting about this, in our nation.
2: Yes, and as I said, Medicaid covers 30% of adults in this country, 40% of pregnant people, as many as 50% of pregnant people in rural areas, and almost 50% of children. And we have cut, we have ripped $1 trillion from Medicaid, and we're about to cut another $500 billion out of Medicaid by changing the rules for state-directed payments.
0: Let's talk about
2: these rural areas are at great risk, great risk. And as you know, we have a lot of rural areas in Georgia.
0: And I was going to add to that, think of maternal health. Now, the state of Georgia has made some progress, but, you know, at one point, Georgia's, you know, mortality as a rate as relates to maternal health at one point was higher than some third world countries. Now, I know folks found it hard to believe. There have been some changes in terms of legislation, but I'm curious also on a federal level, what would the AMA like to see also done with that as relates to maternal health in our country?
2: We are very concerned about the maternal health crisis in this country. And we know that 80% of maternal deaths can be prevented. We are reaching out with other organizations to try to get care for women while they're pregnant and to support this. A lot of the problems revolve around maintaining blood pressure and keeping that under control. So this is a big problem for our country and for Georgia in particular.
0: I want to shift for a moment and talk about something I'd love to talk about, which is AI, artificial intelligence. And I'm curious now, I'll get emails about this when the way I'm going to word this. Does artificial intelligence really have a place in the medical field? Is there a way it can be used in terms of a useful tool for doctors and patients?
2: Well, certainly AI is the hottest thing on the market now. Everyone wants to put AI in what they do. So the American Medical Association actually calls AI augmented intelligence because we think it can augment what physicians do. But when we think about AI, we also have to think about the what physicians bring to that equation. I think that AI can help physicians diagnose patients more easily. It can help us access information. But at the end of the day, patients trust their physician, not technology. And when we think about AI, we also have to realize that people need to keep that human element in there. It's not just about a computer. It's not just about a machine. Taking care of patients has an emotional, human factor that we cannot ignore.
0: Let's stay with that for a moment. This actually is in line with a question from a listener here, because health systems are using different strategies to, I guess, what we would call minimize in-clinic wait times, but also the time length that physicians are seeing with patients. And I always tell a personal story where my primary care physician told me she had moved to a new health system and she was could only see a patient for 19.2 minutes. That was what her health system was recommending or requiring. You know, that was when I was going in for my annual checkup and I was like, 19 minutes. That's it. That's all I get. You know, I get. You know, for someone like me, I'm a woman of color. I have a lot of questions, obviously, and there are some conditions and issues that are important to me. So when you hear that, how do we change that?
2: Well, I think if we can use AI to help get some of that preliminary information out there earlier, that's great. But we also want to make sure that patients have time with their physician to discuss what's important to them. And one of the things I would say is, you know, what you've talked about, Rose, is sort of a fact of life right now. So when you do go in to make an appointment,

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1: Bro.
2: Well, I'm a practicing physician. I have, I've grown up here in Atlanta. I went to public school in DeKalb County. I went to Briarcliff High School, got my chemical engineering degree from Georgia Tech, my MD degree from Emory. And I've had a full-time internal medicine practice in the same community for almost 40 years. Mm-hmm. And I share what happened to my family with my patients when I talk to them about diet and exercise and taking those statins, which can really help lower cholesterol for patients who need that. So I think we have to keep those lifestyle changes at the top of mind. And I try to practice what I preach as well.
1: Mm-hmm. So your first order of business once you start as president of the American Medical Association will be what?
2: Well, I'm talking to you today, so I've already started. I'm getting ready for that day when I become the president, but there's a lot of pre-work to do, and talking with you today about some of these important issues is part of that. And I just hope that your listeners will think of the American Medical Association when they have a health concern and go to our website. We are there to serve you. The mission of the American Medical Association is to promote the art and science of medicine, mm-hmm, and the betterment of public health. And the AMA is here for you. It's here for our physicians of this country, and it's here for our patients.
1: And I do want to get this question from a listener who says, Rose, I understand about the limited time with the physician, but I just want to push back on what the doctor said, because sometimes I don't know what to ask my primary care physician. So I look for him to be that advocate for me.
2: That is a good point. And if that physician did not give you some good advice, go back and ask for it. Ask their opinion as well. It's a two-way street. But I will tell you, being a physician is such an honor. I love seeing my patients, and I know that the person, the viewer that made that comment, I know that their physician really wants to hear from them and find out what's on their mind.
1: All right. American Medical Association president-elect and Atlanta internist, Dr. Sandra Fryover, thank you so much for coming in and sharing your story and also talking about very important issues as relates to all of our health. Thank you so much.
2: Thank you, Rose.

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0: WABE in Atlanta. I'm Rose Scott. Just over 70 years ago, the polio epidemic was at its height here in the nation.
1: It became more and more evident that we were really in trouble. And without knowing what to do or how to stop it or how to get away from it, we were just stuck with it. And you just couldn't pick up everybody and leave. And you couldn't set the whole town on fire. So it was almost, not hopeless, but it was getting pretty close that way.
0: That is from the PBS documentary, The Polio Crusade. Now, during this time, think about this. Cases averaged about 45,000 each year. Until then, Dr. Jonas Salk led the development of a vaccine. Now, within 2 years of its introduction, that was in 1955, cases did drop. But the disease's worldwide eradication is also due to an oral vaccine developed by Dr. Albert Sabin. He was given the Lasker Award for the vaccine in 1965 and spoke to a United Press International reporter after the event.
2: Dr. Sabin, would you say that polio has been virtually eliminated from this country as a result of the use of your vaccine?
3: I think the answer is yes, but it must be qualified that unless the oncoming generations of children are vaccinated with oral vaccine on a much larger scale than they are now, it will come back. Because there are still many millions and millions of people who are not protected against polio, and the viruses could start spreading and circulating again. So we must be on the alert.
0: And there's so much to his story. Now comes a new biography detailing so much more about his life. It's Albert Sabin, The Life of a Polio Vaccine Pioneer. The author is an epidemiologist and global health and oral historian who also worked at the CDC for more than 25 years. Joining me now is Karen Torgeli, who joins me. Thank you so much.
4: Thank you for having me, Rose.
0: Before we get into this book, you had an older brother who developed polio. What was that like for your family?
4: I remember it because even though I was 2 years old, he was my best friend. Mm-hmm. And we were together all the time. And what I remember is my father, who was a physician, working on his legs with him, and it hurt because nerve pain hurts. Mm-hmm. And when he got polio, it attacked those nerve cells. And so my father was trying to help him develop auxiliary muscles that would help him walk better when he got over it. Wow. So when he cried, I cried because I didn't understand what was going on there. But he turned out to be okay. A lot of people recovered fully from polio, and he ended up being one of them, even though one leg was a little bit shorter and weaker than the other. He did fine. Mm.
0: That is also, I'm assuming, part of your interest overall in medicine?
4: Yes.
0: Yeah.
4: Yeah, yeah. No, it's from the beginning, and my dad was a physician as well. Mm-hmm. But there was nothing more interesting to me than the human body and learning about the people who practiced medicine and developed discoveries. Hmm. So,
0: before we talk more about Dr. Albert Sabin, I want folks to know we almost lost him in 1943. We might not be having this conversation.
4: Yeah.
0: That was remarkable. Tell our listeners what happened. And I'm not laughing, folks, but it's a remarkable story. Well, I am laughing, but.
4: Yeah, it was something. Albert Sabin did not have to join the service in World War II because he certainly had a lot of disqualifiers, so he wouldn't have had to do it, but he wanted to be there. Because he wanted to be on the front lines with the soldiers to help prevent any tropical diseases that they might be exposed to so he could figure out how to prevent them. So he was in Egypt and he was with some friends and they were taking a swim in the Mediterranean Sea, and he got caught in a riptide and got carried out to sea and got going faster and faster, and he was waving at his friends.
0: And they were just waving back.
4: And they're waving back. And
0: hey, Albert.
4: Hi. Yeah. You can see you're having a great time there. And he finally figured out that he had to swim across the current and was managed to get back. But it was close for a while.
0: It was. And he writing a book that he thought, okay, this is it. This is how I ended here on Earth. As part of his story, because he worked with the USSR, during the Cold War, to test these oral vaccines. Talk about that was amazing.
4: Yeah. Yeah. So what happened was the USSR came to polio epidemics later than a lot of developed countries. And when they did, they realized they needed to have help right away because they were having epidemics that were wiping out their young populations. Mm-hmm. And because of the Cold War, there were not many exchanges of scientific ideas because everyone was afraid that they were going to confiscate information that would be damaging. But in this case, our State Department worked with their equivalent of State Department and allowed for four virologists to come and visit and learn how to make polio vaccine for their people. And in the process, Albert Sabin became friends with one of the guys, Mikhail Chumukov, and they became lifelong friends. And he, Albert Sabin, went over to the USSR once or twice a year between 1956 and 1960 and taught them everything about how to make the vaccine, how to distribute it, how to test it for safety. He followed it through every step of the way.
0: Let's back up for a moment because I know a lot of listeners will say, well, we hear a lot about Dr. Jonas Salk. And the book goes into this, but their relationship, how would you describe that?
4: They started out being friends. Sabin was 6 years older than Salk, and he sort of took him under his wing. And they had lots of conversations into the night about their common work and were friends for a while. Then Jonas kind of decided that he wanted to be on his own and make his own discoveries and be known for that. So he separated himself from Sabin gradually. And the other difference was that Salk developed a killed virus vaccine and Sabin's was a live weakened vaccine.
0: And Salk came under let's back up. Sabin took a lot of criticism and heat. In this day and age, we would call it, some folks would say he was hating, but he wasn't. There was a problem with the vaccine that Salk had.
4: Yes. And he warned Jonas Salk about this early on. And what happened was one of the manufacturers, the Cutter Labs, were making the vaccine and it wasn't being made safely. So there was a contaminated batch that was given to children.
0: Some died.
4: And some died, yes. So the CDC, luckily, was in place by then, and they sent their epidemic intelligence officers out. They isolated where the cases were coming from and how to stop the spread the way it was, and they intervened in a way that prevented more deaths.
0: Let's back up. Why now is the time to write this book about Albert Sabin? Because it took you a while.
4: Yeah.
0: How long?
4: It took 8 years.
0: Wow.
4: Yeah. But that, I think it's a good time now because it's such a great success story. I mean, there's a lot of anxiety right now about vaccines and misinformation coming around. But really, the eradication of polio, which happened in 1994 in the whole Western Hemisphere, it was gone from a time when at a peak there were 58,000 cases a year. Lots of children dying, lots of children paralyzed. To no cases in 1994, which is a great success story.
0: And we should note, Karen, there aren't a lot of eradication stories that we can talk about.
4: No.
0: Globally.
4: Yeah, smallpox is one. And polio is close to being the second, but now it's starting to come back. People are having doubts about getting their polio vaccine, and there's talk about making it optional. And so in situations like that, it will come back.
0: What did you discover about him that maybe you didn't know with the research? And you were able to do some interviews as well, correct?
4: Yeah, I did a lot of interviews with people who worked with him and knew him. He set a new standard for science that was a hallmark for every science person after that. He believed that if you could document things, they had to be recorded so you could repeat it. And that's way you establish the facts in science, and you could count on them, but it had to be done properly. He recorded everything in detail so that anyone who wanted to document that it themselves could go back and do it.
0: And you had access to all of that?
4: Yeah, I saw his notebooks. They're just beautiful works of art, just so detailed in his own handwriting. And he did so much of the work himself. He really, part of it was he was so compulsive about it, and part of it was he just didn't think anyone else could do it as well as him.
0: In his notes, did he ever talk about how he dealt with or in addressing those? Because there were some back then, those vaccine skeptics. What did he say about
4: it? He the evidence to him would come to them when they saw it disappearing. He knew that there were people who had their doubts because of it was a foreign substance being put into their child's body, and of course, people were concerned. especially it being a live virus. But he knew that in the end they would see that it was succeeding, and that would be proof enough.
0: 8 years to write the book. I'm guessing you got everything in here you wanted. You know, sometimes you have to fight with editors.
4: Yeah. No, it was supposed to be 150,000 words. I had to cut out about 50,000 words. So there were stories that I really, really wanted to keep in there. But I think someone else needs to write the next book.
0: Is there one you can tell us that didn't make it?
4: Or Yeah. So one of the ones that was most interesting to me was how he dealt with his fame. Mm. And how he dealt with other scientists and everything. So one story was when he visited John Ender's laboratory. And John Ender's received the Nobel Prize for his work that led to some of the successes in polio research. And one of the people I talked to was named Kathy Wilford. She said he would come and visit their lab, and he would get information, but he would talk over everybody constantly. No one else could get a word in it right. She said he didn't just talk. He didn't listen. He pontificated. But yet he came away from all the information he wanted, plus some virus samples.
0: Did he talk about, and maybe he didn't, that maybe he should have received the Nobel Prize? I mean, you're talking about, you know, a vaccine that, you know, should have, should have gotten that. I mean.
4: Yeah, one of his friends talked about that. He really thought he should get the Nobel Prize. And the story goes that he would sit by the phone every first Monday in October all day long, waiting for the call to come. And it didn't come. So he gradually accepted that he was not going to get the prize.
0: Well, then explain for our listeners so they understand this, because he didn't get it, but there were folks who got it for, I guess, is cultivating the right word here? The polio virus. How is that different than what he did?
4: Yeah, they discovered a way to grow polio virus outside of the body. So it didn't have to be done through monkeys. It was a much more efficient way and much more humane way. Mm-hmm. And that was a new thing that made it possible to do much more science in a safe way.
0: So in a sense, perhaps they should have gotten it.
4: Yeah, I don't know. They did get it, and it was given to John Enders. And the story about him is that he would not accept it on his own because he said his two lab people that worked with him should also be awarded the Nobel Prize too.
0: How was Dr. Sabin as a lab partner? What did you learn about him in working with others?
4: He was.
0: Was he a team player?
4: No. He, although he was a great teacher, but he was known to be cruel, arrogant, a know-it-all, because he really did know it all.
0: Cruel?
4: Yes.
0: That's a harsh descriptor.
4: And those words were what his best friends would say of him.
0: Yeah.
4: So he had a terrible temper. He would throw things across the room when he was upset. And there are dents in the doorway to his office that you can still see. From throwing a chair, for instance. So he did have a terrible temper. Mm-hmm. But the payoff was that no one taught better science and methodology than him. So if you could put up with this, then it was worth it.
0: What do you hope, or do you even concern yourself with what you hope the reader takes away from this?
4: I hope they take away that science is always true. When you can back up your facts with proof of how you got there, you can count on it. And you don't have to rely on hearsay. You can go back and reproduce it, and it's always going to be true.
0: But that, for some listeners, you can understand saying, well, my goodness, that seems to run counter of what's happening right now in our nation.
4: Yes, it does. And an example of that was in the ACIP that your other guest was talking about. The Advisory Committee on Immunization Practices had 17 members who were virologists, pediatric infectious disease people. These were specialists in fields who knew everything about vaccines and had decades of experience, replaced by people. One was a pediatric cardiologist. One was a demographer. One was a project manager. And these are people who took over those jobs. So I attended meetings both before and after the expert committee was fired. And I listened to experts who would call in and talk about the proof they had that the vaccines were safe and effective with decades of data. And then the committee would vote on whether they would approve that vaccine or not. And they routinely would say no, which was counter to everything that it should have been.
0: But if there is the, and I hate using this term, the poster child, but you would think it's the polio vaccine.
4: Yeah. It's such a visible result of going from people in wheelchairs and crutches to having no fear of Summers anymore.
0: Mm. You proud of this work?
4: I am very proud of it.
0: Yeah.
4: And it was fun to do.
0: Is there another book in you?
4: No. Not today.
0: Karen Turkaley is the author of Albert Sabin, The Life of a Polio Vaccine Pioneer. It's a really good read. I'm not finished with it, but I'm enjoying it. Thank you so much for coming on and sharing a little bit more about him.
4: Thanks for having me.
0: And that's it for this edition of Closer Look. Our producers are LaShawn Hudson and Daniel Raizel. Our supervising producer is Tiffany Griffith. Our engineer is Sonia Vanderwerth. 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You can always send me an email, community@wabe.org. 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I may have an extra copy. 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
1: Kinds of gorillas, you see really gigantic males and sort of smaller females. And so those gorillas have sort of more harem style organizations in totally pair bonded, like it's very stably monogamous species. Like, for example, the prairie voles, you see that males and females are almost exactly the same size. And that, you know, that sort of correlates with having very sustained long term pair bonds. And in human males and females, males are taller and bigger than females generally, but not extraordinarily so. It's a fairly minor size difference. And that indicates that we are more monogamous than not, but we're not completely monogamous. And what we are really is flexible and adaptable. And so, you know, if it serves our needs to settle down with the same partner in the long term, we'll do so. If that partner is substandard, we might mix it up or seek other opportunities.
2: You do make a point in the book of reminding us that differences within sexes are often greater than average differences between sexes in humans.
1: That's right. In the book, I say if you were to make a chart with, you know, all male exemplars of a particular trait in red and all female exemplars in blue, what you'd mostly see is a big blob of purple with some red and blue dots out at the edges. There's a ton of overlap in almost any trait you choose between males and females. And I think we often lose sight of that when we essentialize about gender and we say males are fundamentally this way and females are fundamentally this way. What we are more than anything else is human, and we're more alike than we are different.
2: Are we just driven somehow to simplify because it's easier?
1: I think we like heuristics as humans. We like these little shortcuts, these cognitive shortcuts that can help us make snap judgments. And so if we say, well, women are always caregivers and men are always breadwinners, then, you know, maybe that makes our social lives easier to navigate. But I think we actually lose a lot of the richness of humanity, which is to say that culture can shape the way we behave in all kinds of interesting ways. And we are very dynamic as a species. And that, in fact, is what makes us so very resilient.
2: My guest is Darby Saxby. She's a clinical psychologist, also a professor of psychology at the University of Southern California. Her new book is called Dad Brain, The New Science of Fatherhood and How It Shapes Men's Lives. We'll come back to the conversation in just a couple of minutes. This is Think. I'm Chris Boyd.

0: Some lawmakers are raising concerns about conditions for people with disabilities in ICE detention. This comes after the family of a double amputee launched a national campaign.
1: When Riley first got detained, the kids' school teachers kept calling. Why the kids would cry and cry? They had different crying spells. They were sad.
0: That story on the next morning edition from NPR News. 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

carried the shields. He won a Tony for his performance in Hadestown. He's also in the new film of last year's London revival. He's now on Broadway in Cats the Jellicle Ball. DeShields describes himself as Afro-queer, a longtime HIV survivor, and an unreformed hippie who grew up in Baltimore's innermost inner city. 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
1: I'm Scott Tong. We check in on Cuba, where ongoing fuel shortages from an effective U.S. oil blockade are causing more blackouts. It has led to protests, rare public dissent against Cuba's one-party state. We'll hear from Havana next time in Here and Now.
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I'm Scott Tong. We check in on Cuba, where ongoing fuel shortages from an effective U.S. oil blockade are causing more blackouts. It has led to protests, rare public dissent against Cuba's one-party state. We'll hear from Havana next time in Here and Now. 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
5: Good morning. I am Meta Tsikrika at the BBC. A court hearing is set to take place in Nigeria at the site of the country's largest ever methamphetamine seizure. 10 suspects, including 3 Mexican nationals, are accused of running a multi-million dollar operation in a forest laboratory. The BBC's Simi Joleoso.
6: Investigators say they are increasingly concerned about the expansion of Mexican cartel-linked meth production across Africa. Over the last 3 years, 14 clandestine meth laboratories have been uncovered in Nigeria, South Africa, Kenya, and Mozambique. The crackdowns point to a shift by criminal gangs to use the continent not just as a trafficking hub, but now as a production base.
5: The Austrian house, where Adolf Hitler was born in the northern town of Braunau, will be officially inaugurated as a police station later today. Joanna Keane has the story.
7: The future Nazi leader only lived in the pale yellow building for a short time. For decades, the government rented it from the owner in an attempt to stop far-right tourism. When the landlady refused renovations and government offers to buy it, the building was seized by the state. A simple stone outside reads, "Never again fascism." Millions of dead serve as a reminder.
5: And researchers studying chimpanzees in African sanctuaries have found that they use physical contact to build trust. As they waited for food, the apes touched, embraced, and sometimes kissed. I am Meta Tsikrika at the BBC in London.
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9: It's Morning Edition from NPR News. I'm Leila Faldin.
10: And I'm Michelle Martin. Good morning. A federal ban on intoxicating products derived from hemp, like THC drinks, could come as soon as November. The White House is intervening and asking Congress to delay that. In Tennessee, hemp growers and sellers are already dealing with a state ban. Marianne Bacayao from member station WPLN reports.
11: On his farm in Reedyville, Tennessee, Lee Crabtree has returned to growing some seasonal favorites like blackberries. He picks a big one off the vine.
12: It's hard to tell when they're exactly ripe. Usually when the flies are eating it, you know it's sweet.
11: Much of Crabtree's farm had been devoted to CBD, the non-psychoactive part of hemp. His goods were full-spectrum CBD, meaning along with the non-psychoactive CBD, it included the psychoactive THC. But a new state law makes that side of his business impossible. As of this month, the state has banned the sale and cultivation of THCA, a type of THC that was legalized nationwide in 2018 through a loophole in the Farm Bill. So where there once were rows of hemp, Crabtree has planted a variety of sweet corn.
12: And even right off the plant, it's just so sweet. It's great. I'm hoping that it sells good.
11: This new chapter of his business is all about trying new things. Like many former hemp farmers, Crabtree has had to pivot.
12: I'm not making the money that I would have been making, you know, back when CBD was huge there for a minute. It was really good there for a moment. It had its time in the sun.
11: If these new crops don't sell, he says he'll be looking for a job, along with many other growers and retailers that can't stay in business. There's a bigger threat on the horizon for the larger hemp industry when a national ban on THC hemp is poised to take effect this November.
13: I've described it as an extinction-level event.
11: That's hemp economist Bo Whitney. He says for the half of all U.S. states where marijuana isn't legal, the ban means no

0: This is NPR News.
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2: 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After an undersea pandemic nearly wiped the species out, a Northwest tribe is working to bring the sea stars back from the brink of extinction.
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5: Live from NPR News in Washington, I'm Dave Mattingly. President Trump is threatening to expand the war with Iran and attack an underground site located next to an Iranian nuclear facility. That site is known as Pickaxe Mountain. Speaking to reporters at the White House yesterday, Trump said U.S. forces would be hitting the area, in his words, pretty soon and very heavily. NPR's Kat Lonsdorf says Defense Secretary Pete Hegseth was on Capitol Hill yesterday asking the Senate Appropriations Committee for tens of billions of dollars more for the war with Iran.
6: Hegseth and the chairman of the Joint Chiefs of Staff, Dan Kane, testified before the Senate Appropriations Committee, defending the administration's request for $87.6 billion in supplemental funding. Much of that money, but not all, is for the war in Iran. It was the first time the Trump administration has faced public questions since the ceasefire collapsed. Senator Patty Murray, a Democrat from Washington State, called the cost of the war astronomical and demanded to know what has actually been achieved.
7: We hear a different rationale for this war every few days.
6: She said the request for funds should come through the annual appropriations process and not as an emergency. Hegseth argued the request was, quote, urgent for the immediate needs of the Pentagon. Kat Lonsdorf, NPR News, Washington.
5: Jordan says it intercepted more Iranian missiles and drones fired at the kingdom today after the U.S. carried out another night of airstrikes against Iran. This is NPR News.
8: Live from WABE News in Atlanta, good morning. I'm Lisa Raham. President Donald Trump is set to visit Wheeler High School in Cobb County today. WABE's Raul Bally has a preview of the afternoon rally.
9: A White House official tells WABE that the president will talk about Trump accounts, the new tax-advantaged accounts with those under 18, along with promoting last year's massive tax cut package, but also expect him to delve into Georgia's midterm elections. Candidate for Governor Rick Jackson is expected to make his first appearance with the president since defeating Trump-backed Burt Jones in the Republican primary. Also set to appear is candidate for U.S. Senate Mike Collins in his first appearance since getting Trump's endorsement.
10: I welcome the president to the Peach State. He can come as much as he'd like.
9: That's Democratic U.S. Senator John Ossoff, Collins' opponent.
10: He's deeply unpopular because he's doubled health insurance premiums for more than a million Georgians with Mike Collins' support. He has plunged the country recklessly into a quagmire in the Middle East with Mike Collins' support. He's imposed damaging tariffs with Mike Collins' support. And he is unable to restrain his preoccupation with 2020 election conspiracy theories and grievances.
9: Trump could also take shots at other political adversaries, including Democratic candidate for Governor Keisha Lance Bottoms and even some Georgia Republicans. Raul Bally, WABE News.
8: 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Of course, you'll find all the local news. Checking traffic this morning in Norcross, an accident blocking the left shoulder, I-85 southbound, right before Beaver Ruin Road. Still to come this morning, New Jersey's governor says a software error led to about 400 non-citizens voting in 2023 and 2024. Layla talks to David Becker of the Nonpartisan Center for Election Innovation and Research. 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
2: The 20-armed sunflower star is a highly endangered sea star in the Pacific Ocean. 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
5: Live from NPR News in Washington, I'm Dave Mattingly. Jordan says it intercepted more Iranian missiles and drones today, hours after the U.S. military carried out its 11th consecutive night of airstrikes against Iran. U.S. Central Command says the latest strikes by American forces hit a number of Iranian targets, including airport hangars and drone storage sites. Jordan says Iran targeted the port city of Aqaba in its latest attacks. No casualties were reported there. The U.S. Conference of Catholic Bishops is weighing in on recent fatal shootings in Texas and Maine involving federal officers carrying out immigration enforcement efforts during traffic stops. NPR's Jason DeRose has more.
6: U.S. bishops have released a statement saying acts that diminish or disregard the dignity of any person should never be normalized. They go on to say racial profiling in particular violates God-given dignity and inflicts, quote, profound harm on individuals, families, and communities. Last November, Catholic bishops passed a resolution highlighting how disturbed they were to see within their flocks what they called a climate of fear and anxiety. The new bishop statement also chastises the vilification of law enforcement. The Trump administration says it plans to continue immigration actions involving traffic stops as a tool to enforce immigration laws. Jason DeRose, NPR News.
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7: Live from WABE News in Atlanta. Good morning. I'm Lisa Ram. Georgia has one of the highest rates of student loan default in the country. That's according to data compiled by the Associated Press. WABE's Christopher Alston has more for us.
8: Since pandemic-era student loan relief ended in 2024, the number of borrowers in default nationwide has nearly doubled to 9.5 million people. The AP found 8 southern states are in the top 15 for highest rates of default, including Georgia, where nearly 23%, or about 400,000 people with federal student loans, are more than 9 months behind on payments. And more issues could be coming. The Trump administration has eliminated an income-based repayment plan called Saving on a Valuable Education as the White House overhauls the student loan repayment system. Millions of borrowers on that plan are likely to see higher payments each month. Christopher Alston, WABE News.
7: After complaints of improper payments and no pay stubs, Park ATL employees at Hartsfield-Jackson International Airport received their paychecks by direct deposits Tuesday, according to the union representing workers. The National Association of Government Employees says the subcontractor in question, Vector Group, has also issued a check to cover missing dues payments to the union. The money had been taken from employee checks but never remitted. Union officials say some employees still don't have current stubs, while a few are still missing funds from their insurance premium payouts. However, those have already begun to be repaid. Tyler Perry Studios is building a virtual production facility in Atlanta. As WABE's Marlon Hyde reports, the Peach State's film industry has seen a decline in recent years, and Perry is aiming to attract production of all sizes.
9: The Atlanta-based studio is partnering with Synapse Virtual Production to convert an existing stage to a dynamic filming space, giving projects like live streams, music videos, and commercial shoots access to LED volume technology and real-time digital environments. Perry said in a press release that this is a way to open up new avenues for creatives while maintaining production jobs and crews. According to the Georgia Film Office, production spending dropped from 2022 to 2025 from over $4 billion to $2.3 billion. The new stage is expected to be up and running by the end of this year. Marlon Hyde, WABE News.
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3: 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I'm Leila Fadel.
4: And I'm Michelle Martin. Good morning. President Trump travels to Georgia today. It's a swing state with a key Senate race in the fall. And it's the latest stop in what the White House has promised will be an active campaign year for the president. But as NPR's senior political correspondent Tamara Keith reports, that strategy is counterintuitive.
10: When you have a president with a low approval rating going into the midterms, the conventional wisdom is to keep him away from competitive races. Charlie Dent is a former Republican congressman from Pennsylvania, and he says that's exactly what happened in 2006.
11: George Bush understood that he wasn't going to be an asset in my district at that time. He didn't take it personally. I mean, he understood. He wanted me to win.
10: President Trump's approval rating is deeply underwater, even worse than it was in 2018 when Republicans lost control of the House in a blue wave. But Trump isn't following the traditional playbook. Earlier this year, he held a rally in New York with one of the most endangered Republicans in Congress.
12: We're going to work with Mike. Mike Lawler's fantastic. He's fantastic.
10: So far this year, Trump has made more campaign-related trips than he did during the same period in his first term in office. At a rally in Florida in May, Trump gave shout-outs to a senator, a congresswoman, and his endorsed candidate for governor, Congressman Byron Donalds.
12: He's so far ahead in the polls, I don't have to ask him to come up. I would ask him, but when you know, my theory is when you're up by more than 20 points, I don't want to waste the time, okay? Is that all right? He's killing him.
10: At Trump rallies, the president is always the star of the show. In an interview with the pro-Trump podcast, The Mom View, late last year, White House Chief of Staff Susie Wiles said typically in midterms, you localize the election and keep federal officials out of it.
13: We're actually going to turn that on its head.
14: Good.
13: And put him on the ballot. Because so many of those low propensity voters are Trump voters.
14: Yes, they are.
10: To translate, President Trump won by turning out people who were disengaged from politics, but who got excited about him. Those voters might stay home without Trump on the ballot. A Republican official who spoke on Background to describe party strategy told me the goal is to activate Trump's 2024 coalition in 2026. And part of that is just reminding these voters that there is an election happening. To that end, President Trump recently announced there will be a midterm convention in Dallas in September. RNC Chairman Joe Gruters hyped it up in an interview with CBS Texas.
15: This president's the best showman that's ever existed. And why not highlight him, put him front and center, and do the Trumpapalooza?
10: Trumpapalooza doesn't leave much doubt that the president will be the central figure in this year's midterms, though that was probably inevitable, whether it was the Republican strategy or not. Congresswoman Susan DelBene leads the campaign committee working to help Democrats win control of the House.
16: People are tired of what they've seen from this administration. Their life has gotten harder. Republicans can't run away from that.
10: So former Congressman Charlie Dent offers this advice to swing district Republicans.
11: I would tell them to keep the president out of their districts as far away as possible.
10: But it's not clear anyone is taking that advice. Trump has already campaigned with a dozen candidates in toss-up races this year. Tamara Keith, NPR News.
3: Ukraine's President Volodymyr Zelensky has now fired the country's top military commander. Just a few days ago, Zelensky fired the country's defense minister. Together, it's one of the most significant military shakeups in the past 4 years of Ukraine's war with Russia. To break down what this all means, we're joined by NPR's Greg Myrie in Kyiv. Hey, Greg.
17: Hi, Leila.
3: So in less than a week, President Zelensky fired the two top figures leading Ukraine's war against Russia. Why now?
14: Yeah, relations between these two men, the young, popular civilian defense minister and the hard-nosed, old-school head of the army, became so strained they apparently stopped speaking to one another. They represent different generations and very different ideas on how to wage war. The general favored traditional combat operations with an emphasis on ground troops, while the defense minister pushed cutting-edge drone warfare. Zelensky clearly felt he couldn't let this go on, so now he's fired both of them in a very messy public dispute, and it's still not clear how this will all play out.
3: Okay, you described two very different types of leaders. Tell us more about each one specifically. Let's start with the army chief.
14: Yeah, Zelensky put out a late-night video Tuesday announcing the ouster of the army chief, General Oleksandr Syrsky. Now, he's credited with some very important battlefield victories. The most significant was when Russia tried to storm the capital Kyiv at the very beginning of the full-scale invasion in 2022. The Russians made it to within 10 miles or so of the city, and Syrsky commanded the troops that halted this advance and forced the Russians to retreat. But Syrsky's critics here came to call him the butcher, saying he sacrificed too many troops in order to hold vulnerable positions where Ukraine was heavily outmanned and outgunned. And Syrsky is 60 years old. He started his military career four decades ago in the former Soviet Union, and that training appeared to shape his views as a commander.
3: Okay, and what about his rival, the defense minister?
14: Yeah, he really couldn't be more different. He's Mikhailo Fedorov. He's 35 and looks even younger. And more than any other person, he represents Ukraine's revolution in the use of drones. You know, no military has ever used drones to the extent Ukraine has. It uses them to defend frontline areas, to strike deep inside Russia. It's using them quite extensively as ground robots and has naval drones to carry out attacks at sea. And Fedorov has a tech background, not a military one. When Russia surged into Ukraine 4 years ago, he was the Minister of Digital Technology. He took to Twitter and called on Elon Musk to give Ukraine access to Starlink. And Musk did so, and that's been hugely valuable with Ukraine's military communications. Mm. And when Fedorov became defense minister 6 months ago, he went back to Musk and asked him to cut off the Russian military's access to Starlink. And this arrangement ended and it has hampered the Russians. All of this has made Fedorov hugely popular in Ukraine. When Zelensky fired him last week, this ignited public protest in support of Fedorov and against General Syrsky.
3: I mean, this is all happening during a full-scale war. Is this military shakeup over now, and could it disrupt Ukraine's war effort?
14: Yeah, quite possibly. It's too early to tell. Zelensky last night named a new general to lead the army. He's a young guy, just 43, and a strong ally of Fedorov. And Ukraine has the battlefield momentum right now, but we'll have to see if Ukraine can keep the initiative with new faces leading the war.
3: That's NPR's Greg Myrie in Kyiv. Thank you, Greg.
14: Sure thing, Layla.
3: This is NPR News.
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2: I'm Scott Tong. We check in on Cuba, where ongoing fuel shortages from an effective U.S. oil blockade are causing more blackouts. It has led to protests, rare public dissent against Cuba's one-party state. We'll hear from Havana next time in Here and Now. 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
1: And this is Morning Edition on WABE. Good morning to you. I'm Lisa Ram. Our time is 8:19. So glad to have you here. Coming up later this hour, some lawmakers are questioning conditions at immigration detention centers for people with a disability after one man's ordeal in Georgia went public. Our own Emily Wu Pearson reports. That's coming up about 8:40 this morning. But first, at the bottom of the hour, the latest in local news from our WABE newsroom.
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5: I'm Scott Tong. 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It has led to protests, rare public dissent against Cuba's one-party state. We'll hear from Havana next time in Here and Now. 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
2: The Declaration, which is full of these beautifully rendered sentences and paragraphs about Enlightenment ideals, does also have this darker history to it. 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
5: Live from NPR News in Washington, I'm Dave Mattingly. Jay Clayton is a step closer to becoming the next director of national intelligence. The Senate Intelligence Committee has voted to advance Clayton's nomination to the full Senate. The vote was 9-8 along party lines. Senate Democrats have been critical of Clayton after he declined to acknowledge Joe Biden as having won the 2020 presidential election at a hearing last week, choosing instead to say Biden had been certified as the winner. A Senate committee is expected to vote this week on Dr. Erica Schwartz to be the next director of the Centers for Disease Control and Prevention. NPR's Ping Huang reports.
6: In her recent confirmation hearing, Schwartz said she would change how the CDC communicates with people.
7: I want to be the CDC director for all Americans. I don't want to be a paternalistic CDC director.
6: Schwartz said she wanted to serve both Americans that believe in vaccines and those that have concerns. It taps into a debate over how to build public trust after the challenges of the COVID pandemic. Jessica Steyer founded the health communications company Unbiased Science.
8: It's no longer just about being the smartest person in the room or being the expert. That means nothing if people won't listen to you.
6: Steyer says public health has data and good intentions, but needs to be more relatable to people. Ping Huang, NPR News.
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9: Live from WABE News in Atlanta, good morning, I'm Lisa Ram. The city of Decatur is moving forward with a plan to formally address homelessness. WABE's Melissa Fado reports.
10: A group of at least 20 people will study the issue after commissioners approved a resolution Monday. Angela Threadgill is Decatur's assistant city manager.
11: Before the city initiates significant policy responses or further investments, the city should form a task force of diverse stakeholders to provide guidance and expertise.
10: That will look like 9 months of work, likely starting this fall, assessing the current conditions of homelessness and housing instability in Decatur, evaluating existing programs, identifying the gaps, and ultimately recommending to the commission how to move forward. The city is taking applications through August 16th from anyone with relevant professional or volunteer experience, including lived experience with homelessness. Melissa Fato, WABE News.
9: As housing costs continue to rise, Atlanta is launching a program to help residents become homeowners in neighborhoods near the Beltline. Mayor Andre Dickens, Invest Atlanta and Atlanta Beltline, Inc. have announced the Beltline Mortgage Assistance Program. It will provide money to residents, help with a down payment on their mortgage. The city has scheduled an official unveil for later today. A federal court is ordering the U.S. Environmental Protection Agency to resume enforcing suit air quality standards after the agency failed to meet deadlines in Georgia. Marissa Mackey brings us up to date.
12: Every 3 years, the EPA has to evaluate whether states are in compliance or not with federal air standards. In February, Georgia Interfaith Power and Light, Savannah Riverkeeper, and the Southern Environmental Law Center, among other organizations, sued the EPA because it missed that deadline. This year was particularly important because in 2024, the EPA strengthened standards for soot, the smallest kind of air pollution that has big impacts on public health. According to the SCLC, the court rejected the EPA's argument that groups first needed to prove harm in every individual county across the country. Marissa Mackey, WABE News.

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0: And I'm Lisa Ram, amplifying Atlanta. This is listener-funded WABE. Still to come in our 9 o'clock hour, Tyler Perry Studios is building a virtual production facility in Atlanta. Marlon Hyde reports from the WABE newsroom. That's ahead at 9:04. But first this morning, all the day's business news in the Marketplace Morning Report.
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1: And this is Morning Edition on WABE. Still to come this morning, Europe is facing temperatures in the triple digits this summer. Extreme heat not only has consequences for human health, but on the economy as well. We'll take a look at that and all the day's business news in the Marketplace Morning Report. 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
9: As the U.S. celebrates the 250-year anniversary of the signing of the Declaration of Independence, it's a good time to ask, how's this democracy of ours going?
10: We've seen the military used against civilians, invasions of foreign nations, billionaires out of control, and a president with unchecked power. I keep hearing people say, this isn't who we are as a nation.
11: What is happening right now in America is fundamentally un-American.
12: This is just so un-American.
10: I'm Rebecca Nagel, Gohin Tawaton, Jaleka Yetli Gayla, citizen of Cherokee Nation. This past year, I've been out traveling the United States to try and understand how Native people fit into the American story. And what I found explains a lot more than just the past. Coming up, First America, the true story of how the United States came to be and how our current political moment is 250 years.
13: Live from NPR News, I'm Lakshmi Singh. Today, President Trump carries out one of his most somber duties as commander-in-chief. He is attending the dignified transfer of four U.S. service members killed in action in the U.S. war with Iran. Before leaving Joint Base Andrews for Dover Air Force Base in Delaware, Trump told reporters he was about to carry out one of the hardest duties of his presidency.
14: All I'm going to say is we love you, we love your child, and that's what they are to them, they're their children. There's no games, no nothing. That's their child. And all you can do is throw out your hearts.
13: Since the U.S. and Israel went to war with Iran in late February, at least 18 American troops have been killed. The Iranian government says it has lost thousands of its citizens, many of them civilians. Trump is ramping up threats on Iran. In a post on social media, he said the U.S. would destroy bridges and power plants if Iran shoots at ships in the Strait of Hormuz. Here's NPR's Deepa Shivaram.
15: Attacking civilian infrastructure could constitute a war crime, but Trump says from now onward, if Iran fires missiles, rockets, drones, or any other weapons at ships in the Strait of Hormuz, the U.S. would respond by bombing one bridge or power plant. He added that those could include ones located in or near Iran's capital city, Tehran. The escalation comes as Trump has said he has no interest in meeting with Iranian negotiators. The war has gone on months longer than Trump said it would, and support for Trump's actions abroad and the higher price of goods that have come with it is dropping, even among his base. Deepa Shivaram, NPR News.
13: By a vote of 220 to 205, the U.S. House of Representatives has advanced a bill that would extend government funding until after the midterm elections. Six Democrats joined nearly all Republicans to send the funding package to the Senate, where Majority Leader John Thune said the chamber would act before leaving town for the August recess. NPR's Eric McDaniel reports.
5: Republicans want to avoid a third government shutdown, this one coming just ahead of the midterm elections. Democrats have forced two record-breaking shutdowns since President Trump began his second term, the first over federal subsidies for health insurance plans and the second over funding for the president's immigration enforcement agenda after federal personnel killed Americans in Minnesota earlier this year. Leader Thune says he'll work on a different version of the funding extension in order to attract needed support from Senate Democrats. If that doesn't pan out, he has a plan to pass a funding extension on a party line vote, avoiding the chamber's typical 60-vote threshold using a parliamentary quirk known as reconciliation. Eric McDaniel, NPR News, Washington.
13: Parts of the Gulf Coast are bracing for Tropical Storm Bertha's impact. People from Louisiana to Florida are expecting flood-generating rainfall and destructive wind gusts. It's the second named storm of the 2026 Atlantic hurricane season. This is NPR. The cyclospora outbreak in multiple states is officially the worst on record, with more than 4,100 confirmed cases so far this year. NPR's Yuki Noguchi reports why the CDC numbers are likely to climb.
6: The CDC's data only include cases states have tested and confirmed to have found cyclospora in stool samples from patients with serious diarrhea symptoms. Depending on the state, that confirmation and reporting can take many weeks, which is why actual numbers of people ill from this water and foodborne illness is likely much, much higher. There are several clusters of outbreaks, but the largest by far is in Michigan and Ohio. And officials say the source is iceberg lettuce made by Taylor Farms in Mexico, which has been recalled. Yuki Noguchi, NPR News.
13: Scientists say they hope a new NASA telescope will give them insights into black holes. Here's WYPR Scott Massioni.
16: The hardest part about observing black holes is that they're black and hard to see, even on a high-resolution telescope. The best way to look for them is to look at the stars they're shredding apart with their massive gravitational pulls. NASA's Nancy Grace Roman Space Telescope will launch on August 30th, partly to detect black holes that existed up to 11 billion years ago. Mitchell Carman, a graduate student at Johns Hopkins University, is the lead on the study.
17: Studying black holes is really studying the most extreme parts of physics, and it's all a part of trying to understand how the world works.
16: The Roman telescope will have the same resolution as the Hubble telescope, but with a much larger field of view.
13: That's Scott Massioni. It's NPR.
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19: 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Now, we've been told the revolution was fought over taxation and representation, but today's program reveals the long buried history behind the revolution. Hunger for more indigenous land was one of the biggest drivers of the Revolutionary War. Enjoy this special. Closer Look returns on Thursday.
20: Where do you want us to park? Should we park right here?
21: I think you have to park in here.
20: The fort is that way?
21: Yeah, the fort's that way.
20: On a cold day in January, I visited Fort Snelling in Minneapolis. I was there with my friend Nick Estes. He's a history professor at the University of Minnesota and a citizen of the Lower Burl Sioux Tribe.
21: This is the historic Fort Snelling. Do you want to walk closer to it?
20: Can you just describe what the fort looks like?
21: Well, the fort has a guard tower, and then there's a wall that surrounds the entire fort. There's a series of barracks.
20: Next to the historic buildings are modern-day trash cans to let you know this is a tourist attraction. School kids come here on field trips.
21: This is a sacred site for Dakota people, which was later appropriated by the U.S. military to build their fort. So look at that bald eagle. Told you we were going to see one. Yeah. I wish the United States never appropriated the eagle. Do you hear him? Look at him. He's coming right towards us. I mean, I don't know, man. I don't know how you can't believe in the power of this stuff, because those things happen for a reason. I told you we were going to see one.
20: The history of what happened at Fort Snelling is significant to the Dakota people, and that history is acknowledged at the site. But you have to go and find it.
21: There's like a healing site right over here.
20: It's next to an underpass.
21: What is this? It's, oh, here.
20: Down a long set of stairs on the edge of the woods.
0: Can you describe what the memorial looks like?
21: Yeah, so it's a like a camp circle. But in the center, it looks like there's prayer ties, sage, tobacco, etc., wrapped in cloth. And there are also prayer ties in the trees that surround us.
0: Who do you think left the prayer ties in the trees?
21: I'm assuming it's the descendants of those who experienced that genocide.
20: Over 1,600 Dakota people were held here during the winter of 1862.
21: This is the area, actually, where the concentration camp was actually at. Dakota people, people who dared to stand up to the United States, were put into a concentration camp. And all kinds of atrocities happened.
20: The concentration camp was just one part of a broader campaign to expel all Dakota people from the state of Minnesota. The campaign also included death marches, massacres, bounties placed on indigenous heads, open air prisons, and mass executions.
21: There was a lot of malnutrition, purposeful starvation. There were reports of women being raped and violated. You know, it's a site of horrors.
0: Do you think most people who come to this spot, do you think that they come here to honor the atrocity that happened here?
21: No, they're doing winter sports, recreation. I mean, you can see right here, you can see these parallel tracks. People cross-country ski through this area.
20: While we were standing there, some hikers walked by.
0: Hi.
20: Walking around Fort Snelling with Nick, it felt like this perfect metaphor for our country. All our terrible history, it's there. We just don't know how to talk about it. This all started as a conversation between Nick and me about 4 years ago. We were frustrated, well, I was pissed, at how Native people are erased from the story of America. We wanted to tell the history of the United States with Native people written back in. I wanted to correct the record.
0: Go up here. Ooh. Uh-oh, okay, I need to merge.
20: When we were in the car, Nick's phone rang.
0: I'm gonna...
21: My wife called me, somebody got shot.
20: He pulled up the news on his phone.
21: Breaking witnesses report, a woman was shot in the face by ICE while trying to flee in central Minneapolis.
20: Earlier that day, a woman named Renee Nicole Good had tried to block ICE agents with her car. An agent had just shot and killed her.
21: Damn, the photos are really bad.
0: Oh, God.
21: It looks like a deployed airbag. It's just covered in blood.
20: We parked and watched the video.
0: Wow. Wow. That's awful. That's awful.
20: When I was in Minneapolis last January, thousands of ICE agents were on the ground.
21: It's in like a residential neighborhood.
20: Federal agents had been rounding people up, including children, and sending them to detention facilities. People were afraid to leave their homes. Parents stopped sending their kids to school.
0: It's interesting, given what we were talking about this morning, of the history of Dakota people being rounded up and violently forced out of Minnesota.
20: When I started this project, I thought I was making a history podcast. I read books, I interviewed historians, I went to important sites, I traveled across the country. But then this thing kept happening. I would be in a place, learning about America's past, and then the same thing would happen right here in our present.

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0: I didn't go to Minneapolis to report on ICE. I had come to interview Nick. We just happened to be at Fort Snelling the day ICE shot and killed Renee Good. I don't know about you, but I don't believe in coincidences. I canceled my flight home and stayed to report on what was happening. The next morning, there was a protest back at Fort Snelling.
1: I saw home! I saw home!
0: Because Fort Snelling is also the site of ICE's headquarters in Minneapolis.
2: I was curious why you guys came today, because, I mean, you know, someone was literally killed yesterday for standing up to ICE. So is it scary to be here today, knowing
3: yes.
2: the violence?
3: Yes, it's scary, and I'm angry, and the anger overcomes the fear. I have a good friend, and she lived in Denmark during the German occupation. And she has told me over and over again, you cannot be quiet. You must stand up, because silence is what allowed this to happen in the Second World War.
2: How far are we from the historic Fort Snelling?
4: I'm just right across Highway 62 here.
2: And do you know what happened there?
5: Oh, now, no, don't ask me those kinds of questions. I'm not good with history. It's a historic fort. Yeah. It's historic.
2: Yeah, I'm sorry to put you on the spot.
5: I mean, the reason this is all happening here is because of the ICE offices that are there, not because of the historic fort. But
2: The fort in the 1860s is actually a concentration camp for Dakota people.
5: Oh,
2: I'm just curious if any of that history feels relevant to what's happening now.
5: Yes, clearly, you know. But I mean, our state, I mean, just... you watch that video. Thank God that person was there taking the video on their cell phone yesterday so everyone can see what happened, you know.
0: After leaving the protest, I went back to see Nick Estes at his office.
6: The murder of Renee Good and the history of Fort Snelling are actually inseparable. First of all, ICE is headquartered on the Fort Snelling area campus.
0: Do you know if that's because it's federal land?
6: Yeah, it's headquartered there because it's federal land.
0: And why is it federal land?
6: It's federal land because it was once a military reservation from the Zebulon Pike Treaty of 1805. And that was a treaty signed between some Dakota leaders and the United States government to create a military outpost.
0: It's not just the same place. The same thing is happening.
6: People are being hunted in their neighborhoods, in their schools. Places that were considered sanctuary sites, such as hospitals and churches, are no longer off limits. 150 years ago, they were hunting us down to kill us, and now they're hunting down immigrants to deport them.
0: While I was out reporting this project, a lot happened. ICE killed people in the streets. I watched a kid in bunny ears get detained. Our government abducted the leader of Venezuela and started a war with Iran. Analysts kept talking about the stages of authoritarianism. And I found myself asking this question I think a lot of people are asking. How is this happening? How is all this happening in the United States? The answers I kept hearing, YouTube, lonely white men, the economy, didn't feel like enough. I started to wonder if maybe the explanation was deeper than all that, deeper than anything going on right now. I'm still trying to figure it out, but the more time I spend in the past, the more the present makes sense. Maybe the answer is in that history we don't know how to talk about. The first place I went on my quest to put Native people back in the story of America was the Declaration of Independence. This year is the 250th anniversary of the signing of that famous document, and it made sense to me as a starting place. I mean, it's the most popular origin story of our country, right? But it turns out what I thought I knew about the Declaration was wrong. Native people aren't missing. We're there. were one of the most important lines in the document. But somehow, no one knows about it.
7: When in the course of human events, it becomes necessary for one people to dissolve the political bands which have connected them with another.
0: A couple of summers ago, on a hot July day, this man, in a large coat and a feathered hat, walked up a small set of stairs, surrounded by Revolutionary War reenactors, bayonets, and the twin speakers of the Park Service's PA system. He began reading the Declaration of Independence.
7: We hold these truths to be self-evident, that all men are created equal, that they are endowed by their Creator with certain unalienable rights, that among these are life, liberty, and the pursuit of happiness.
0: At the time of the document's creation, a lot of people were illiterate, and printing stuff was slow and expensive. So word spread through public readings like this one.
7: The history of the present King of Great Britain is a history of repeated injuries and usurpation.
0: I think of the Declaration of Independence like a breakup letter. Our founders are breaking up with George III, King of England. And the Declaration is that part of every breakup, or at least every bad breakup, where you tell the other person everything they did wrong. If Thomas Jefferson and King George were having it out on the front lawn, Jefferson would have his finger in George's face yelling, "And another thing!
7: For imposing taxes on us without our consent!"
0: And so the Declaration is basically this long list of complaints.
7: He has plundered our sea.
0: A lot of historians say that list has an order.
7: Ravaged our coast.
0: It starts with smaller grievances.
7: Burnt our towns.
0: And ends with the biggest ones.
7: And destroyed the lives of our people.
0: We've been told the American Revolution was fought over taxes and representation. But the last complaint, the thing our founders were most angry about, goes like this.
7: He has endeavored to bring on the inhabitants of our frontiers, the merciless Indian savages.
0: There's a racial slur in the Declaration of Independence. Native people are called savages. Alongside those lofty ideals, our founders included their deep hatred for indigenous people.
7: The merciless Indian savages, whose known rule of warfare is an undistinguished destruction of all ages, sexes, and conditions.
0: In case you need a refresher, the popular story of the American Revolution goes like this. Britain unjustly imposed taxes on the colonists, and they got mad. But every time they protested, like when they threw tea into the Boston Harbor, the king just imposed harsher laws. The colonists started to see their king as a tyrant.
8: 4,000 troops are now stationed here within our city.
0: Some started talking about independence.
8: United under one continental conference.
0: Late one night, Paul Revere rode his horse to warn militias waiting outside Boston that the British were coming. The next morning, the militia squared off against the Brits.
8: Shot heard round the world was fired.
0: And the Revolutionary War began. A year later, our founding fathers gathered in Philadelphia to write the Declaration of Independence. But for 2.5 centuries, that document has been telling a different story. According to our founders, in their own words, what they were most angry about was Indians. How did we all miss that?
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0: Can you please introduce yourself?
17: Hi, I'm Ned Blackhawk.
0: And what's your tribal affiliation?
17: I'm Western Shoshone.
0: And what do you do, Ned?
17: I teach history.
0: Where?
17: Yale University. I was the first tenured American Indian to teach at Yale.
0: Wait, I just kind of want to back up. Like, in the entire history of Yale, you're the first Native person to get tenure here?
17: Yes, and I'm still the first.
0: So the only?
17: Tenured faculty member, yes.
0: Is it ever lonely?
18: Ned wears a long ponytail and the kind of sweater you imagine a professor would wear. Ned and I have been talking about this history for years. I wanted Ned to tell me the story of why the founders hated indigenous people so much they put it in the Declaration of Independence. Ned says that story starts a couple decades earlier with this big, big war.
0: Was it kind of like World War Zero?
17: No, it is the First World War.
18: It started as a fight over who would control North America, and it eventually covered the globe. Great Britain won, and they got a bunch of land from France. This land spans from Canada to the Gulf of Mexico and from present-day New York to Minnesota. The colonists are thrilled.
17: All across British North America, colonists are rejoicing. Sermons are being offered in Sundays. Pamphlets and almanacs are being written about land possibilities in the interior. And there's this kind of growing sense of shared kind of euphoria that the British government and the British are not just the largest in world history, but also the most virtuous and or free.
18: Those celebrations come to a halt in the summer of 1763, when news spreads of an indigenous uprising. The land England took over from France is still controlled by indigenous nations. What England actually wins in the war, in real terms, is forts, about 13 forts stationed around the Great Lakes. As the new fort boss in town, England thinks it can push Native nations around.
17: They don't listen to the Native peoples. They don't trade with them adequately.
18: And that angers indigenous leaders. An Odawa chief named Pontiac forms a multinational indigenous military alliance to push back.
0: But could you just tell me a little bit more about who Pontiac is?
17: Pontiac is an Odawa leader, and he's fallen into close affinity with a preacher who's Delaware or Lenape named Neolan. Neolan is the Delaware prophet. Pontiac is the political leader. And together they start articulating a vision for the future that is transformative. They decide that they no longer want their followers to rely upon the goods of Europeans. And it's a process kind of similar to what the colonists are going through. Because once they start reimagining themselves in these ways, they decide that they're going to drive the English out.
18: Pontiac and his soldiers go around and attack British forts. One of those attacks was particularly brilliant. Some Anishinaabe warriors go to this fort in northern Michigan, as they often did to trade. But while they're there, they pretend to play a game of lacrosse right outside the fort.
17: And one ball makes it over the fence. And so they ask if they could kind of get their ball returned. And so the fort officials are opening the doors to return the ball that's been taken. And a flood of warriors would come in and destroy the fort.
0: Pontiac's military alliance attacks forts all over the Great Lakes region. Remember, England took over about 13 forts, while Pontiac and his alliance destroy 8.
17: They signal to the English that peace is going to be more costly than war has been for you.
0: And another costly war for the crown is a big problem. England is broke. Like, broke. That global war England spent almost a decade fighting, it was expensive. The crown doesn't want to pay for another one.
17: And they decide, okay, we'll make peace with Pontiac.
19: And why would the king do that? Because, like, England is a global empire, so why wouldn't the king of England want more land in North America? Okay.
17: Have you ever been to India?
19: No.
17: Have you heard of the Caribbean?
19: Yes.
17: Okay, the English crown governs millions of people around the world. The British colonists in North America are a small percentage of that. The overwhelming economic priorities that the British Empire has in the Western Hemisphere revolve around places like Jamaica and Barbados, not Virginia or Massachusetts.
19: Is that because Barbados makes the crown more money?
17: Correct. Because Barbados produces large quantities of slave-produced alcohol and sugar that can be consumed across the British Empire.
0: So in the interests of Britain, this global empire, peace with indigenous nations makes the most sense. It saves the crown money. It serves the crown's interests. To preserve peace, the King of England gives Pontiac and his Confederacy what they want.
17: The proclamation line of October 1763 draws this perimeter along the crests of the Appalachian Mountains.
0: The crown promises to keep settlers off their land.
17: So everything east is British North America. Everything to the west is to be reserved for the Indians.
0: While peace with indigenous nations serves the crown's global interests, it angers the colonists because it takes from them what they want most, more land.
17: Land mania, we might say, overwhelms the colonial system. Gentry leaders, people like George Washington, understood that their lands were becoming increasingly less valuable. People like Washington commanding their enslaved populations to help bring nutrient-rich soils from the bottom of riverbeds.
19: Because the fields are so depleted.
17: Because the fields have become so depleted.
0: People like George Washington made money from this thing called land speculation. They'd buy up land that still belonged to indigenous nations to sell for profit once indigenous people were pushed out. The king's new boundary, it messed up their whole scheme. The boundary line angered regular and poor people, too. People who couldn't afford to buy private property often squatted on indigenous land. Pioneers, frontiersmen, settlers, whatever you want to call them, were already living west of the king's line.
17: And there are numbers of settlers who are forced back east, and they don't like it.
0: And there's this other thing about the king's concession to Pontiac the colonists don't like. Peace. You have to understand that the colonists have been at war with indigenous nations for most of their lives. And now the king wants to make peace with their enemies.
17: In fact, the British are going to give them ammunition. They're going to trade with them. They're going to recognize them. Hey, wait a minute. Didn't we just fight with you to control this world?
0: To help cement peace with Pontiac, England arranges to bring gifts and supplies. This was how diplomacy between indigenous nations and European powers worked back then.
17: 80 supply mule trains are coming. Massive, actually, logistical undertaking, if you think about it. At Pittsburgh awaits these traders who are going to take these goods to Pontiac's Confederate.
0: The colonists organize a militia, basically a band of angry white men with guns, and attack the convoy.
17: The first shots of the American Revolution are fired in March of 1765. When one of these backcountry militia groups known as the Black Boys attacks a British force escorting trade goods to Pontiac.
0: They're not attacking indigenous people. The Black Boys are attacking British troops.
17: They say things like, we are willing to die to disrupt and destroy these relationships.
0: So before the colonists are willing to die for lofty ideals like freedom and liberty and independence, they are willing to die to stop the crown from making peace with indigenous nations. And we know why they are willing to die for this cause, because they wrote a song about it.
20: The Black Boys create an anthem, and that anthem calls Native peoples the enemies of mankind.
0: I asked Ned to read part of it for me.
20: On March the 5th in 65, their Indian presence did arrive. But when this property is designed to serve the enemy of mankind, it's high treason in the amount.
21: What does that line mean?
20: It means that the British trading policies of supplying Native peoples are supporting the enemies of not just settler society, but mankind more broadly. The Britain is committing treason, not to the crown, but to humanity as a whole. And so this vision of life, liberty, and the pursuit of happiness for mankind, the first time mankind is being articulated that I'm aware of, is in deeply anti-Indigenous settings.
0: Hating Indigenous people, seeing us as less than human, helped the colonists come together and form a unified identity. It helped them come together to fight for independence.
20: I do believe the start of the fall of the British Empire in North America began on the Pennsylvania frontier. The sense of lawlessness, or essentially fashioning one's own self-governing principles and practices, this is happening before in Pennsylvania, before it's happening in Massachusetts.
0: We teach the origins of the American Revolution as this drumbeat of violence and protest happening in Boston over taxes. But years before any of that, colonists are firing guns at British troops over Native land.
20: And to my knowledge, that Black Boys history that we've been discussing has yet to appear in any U.S. history textbook. Why we can't tell that story is a mystery to me.
0: Before I left Yale, I gave Ned a present.
20: You want me to open this?
0: Yeah. Okay. You may or may not want it.
20: Declaration of Independence shot glass. Thank you so much.
0: What does it say?
20: We the people.
0: What to you does that shot glass represent if we think about how Americans think about their history?
20: I wanted to say something that is easily digestible.
0: Goes down smooth.
20: I think we as a country are losing a real sense of understanding about our nation's past. The Declaration, which is full of these beautifully rendered, you know, sentences and paragraphs about Enlightenment ideals, does also have this darker history to it.
0: Why is it important for the darker part of the Declaration of Independence and the American Revolution? Why is it important that Americans know about it?
20: Well, if we don't understand the full context in which our nation was founded, we won't understand the full context in which our nation now finds itself.
0: I'm mad that Native people have been written out of the story of the revolution, but I'm also baffled by it. I mean, it's kind of wild, right? It's not like you have to dig through the archives to find out that hunger for indigenous land drove the revolution. It's right there in the Declaration of Independence, in one of our country's most famous documents, in one of the most famous documents in all of human history. But somehow no one knows about it. It feels like a magic trick, like making a rabbit disappear into a hat. And when I started this project, that's what I thought I was up against. The pervasive and systemic erasure of Native people from U.S. history. I thought the thing people couldn't see was me, my community. And then I started to realize what's missing from the story of America. It's bigger than that. After I left Minneapolis,
18: I kept hearing politicians say the same thing.
1: What is happening right now in America is fundamentally un-American.
3: This is just so un-American.
18: I understand where this comes from. It comes from the part of the Declaration of Independence we were taught. The all men are created equal, life, liberty, and happiness part. But when we tell the whole story, the truth of how and why our country was founded, the present moment doesn't feel like a contradiction. Violently rounding people up, putting people in detention, even shooting anyone who gets in the way, our government has done this before. Not once, not twice, many times. We just don't talk about that history because it happened to Indigenous people. I keep hearing people go to Nazi Germany or Putin's Russia to try and understand the rise of fascism. We don't need to leave the United States to understand the horrors of authoritarianism. It's right here in our own history. And if we want to root that authoritarianism out, we have to know where and how it started. If we think we can win by defeating one leader, it will be like pruning a weed. It will only come back stronger. I thought what was missing from the story of America was Native people. But then I realized without us, that story is wrong. What's missing from the story of America is the truth. I want us to know how we got here. Because without that, we will never find our way out.
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25: The first thing we're going to do is just get your levels.
26: Could you just tell me what you had for breakfast?
27: The awkward thing is I haven't yet had breakfast. I had coffee.
28: It's been that kind of a day.
26: To finish connecting the dots between today's headlines and America's hidden history, I went to see a constitutional law professor, someone I figured understood this thing called American democracy better than I do.
27: I am Maggie Blackhawk. I teach law at NYU Law School, and I'm Fond du Lac Band Ojibwe.
26: I've known Maggie for years. She's really helped shape how I think about these issues. And so I wanted to get her take on this big question I've been asking. Where do we fit in? How do Native people fit into U.S. democracy? I'm a citizen of the United States, but I'm also a citizen of Cherokee Nation. And my tribe has a nation-to-nation relationship with the federal government that's based on the treaties we signed.
25: I feel like I've had, as like a Native person, I have a different perspective because when I think about my relationship to the government, like I have that relationship as an individual, but then I also have a relationship through my tribal nation.
27: But what relationship is that?
25: Like between Cherokee Nation
27: between you and your tribal nation and the United States. What is that relationship?
25: I mean, on a practical level, it's like where I get my teeth cleaned and where I get my health care.
27: But if you had to put a word on it.
25: Oh, God. I mean, old.
28: What about now?
25: Nation to nation. I mean, it's
28: like France to the United States,
25: but we're subordinated.
28: Like you yeah. are, and it's a big word, subordinated. You're unequal. But yeah. what would you call it? I know you want to call it government to government, and you know, but when I press on that, it doesn't quite fit.
25: I mean, it's, you know, it's a relationship of like the people who've been colonized to the people who colonized.
28: There
25: us.
28: You go. We got a word. But it took a long time. And if you actually ask most Native people, okay, what's the relationship? They will stumble over it. Like,
25: but I think it's just because it's so hard to say that. Like, because I think we want to, like, we want to assert the sovereignty that we still have. What Maggie got me to say is this. My relationship to the federal government is that it colonized me and my tribe. It's hard to admit, but that's how I fit into U.S. democracy. That despite all the things that Indigenous people have done to assert our sovereignty, our self-determination, we are still stuck under the foot of this government that has done so much harm. It's hard to reconcile that with the story of America I was taught in school.
19: I think when we think about the founding of the United States, it feels like the myth is this idea that our founding fathers created this great democracy that rejected the tyranny of the King of England and rejected these ideas of autocracy. Is that the full story of our government?
28: No. The story we tell ourselves about the United States origins as throwing off a king, throwing off monarchy and establishing democracy, leaves out empire.
19: Maggie says that story of our founders building a democracy, it's only half true because they also wanted an empire.
28: They wanted to be a, quote, empire for liberty from the beginning. So the break with Britain was less about throwing the colonialism behind and more about throwing the king behind.
25: So it's kind of like democracy for us, colonialism for them.
28: Yeah, no, exactly right.
19: In terms of sort of the fight in the U.S. over sort of, are we a democracy? Are we sort of not living up to those ideals?
28: It's even a harder question, I think.
19: Do you? Yeah.
28: Do I have a position on it? I think when you bring in the story of expansion and colonialism, it just explodes the conversation because it's not even about building a government that just doesn't give everyone the same kind of political power. It really is that the U.S. is building governments that are not representative.
19: When the U.S. expanded into Native territories and later into places like Guam and Puerto Rico, those places didn't get democracy.
28: So you wouldn't have elections, you wouldn't have accountability.

0: WABE Insider Access giveaways are here. 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
1: But the U.S. also governed people and places outside that circle. And outside the circle, the U.S. gave itself a different set of rules. And those rules were first created to colonize indigenous people. The U.S. government controlled where we could live, what religion we could practice, what languages we could speak, what food we ate, how we raised our children, if we could even keep or have children, all against our will. So while our founders did build a democracy, they also built something else. You can call it empire. You can call it colonization. I call it authoritarianism. Top-down government that controlled the lands and lives of indigenous people.
2: Do you think that most Americans think that what our government did to Native Americans affects them?
3: No.
2: Should they?
3: Yes.
2: Why?
3: Well, because we had to build a government to do that. We had to build a government to dispossess. We had to build a government to expand. We had to build a government that colonized. And that government is still our government.
2: I feel like as a Native person, our history is often treated as niche, as this tragic, distant thing that happened in the past. And the assumption is that it's not relevant to the American present. And I think a lot of Americans don't think that what their government did to Native people affects them. And I was wondering if you encounter that assumption in your work and how you respond to it.
4: I encounter the assumption that Native history, that Indian law, Native issues are niche essentially all the time. And it's one of the most difficult presumptions I have to get past. And it's been my project for the last so many years to try to unpack the ways that Native history, Indian law, the relationship between the U.S. and Native nations and Native peoples has shaped not only the lives and experiences and governments of Native peoples, but has shaped fundamentally the lives, experience, and governments of everyone else in North America as well.
2: And did the body of law that the United States created to take Native land, did it end up only affecting Native people?
4: No. I mean, the constitutional visions and orders that the U.S. created to dispossess Native people were also created to dispossess non-Native people. I think that was sort of a revelation for me, because I, too, had been really thinking oftentimes narrowly about the experience of government that Native people have been subjected to.
1: A lot of what our government can and cannot do is based on precedent, which is a legal way of saying if our country did something before, it can do it again.
5: Especially if we've done it before a lot and you let us do it. There's no actual rule in how long we have to do it or how many times we have to do it. We don't actually think through, was this a good idea when we did this quite a few times? The one area of exception is around the area of human enslavement and Jim Crow segregation. And those are areas where we have explicit constitutional amendments, as well as decisions that have later repudiated things.
1: The legacies of slavery and segregation are still with us. Just look at voter ID laws. But the policy of enslaving people is no longer legal.
5: But think in the area of Indian law, you don't get big amendments and you also don't get big areas of repudiation.
6: I mean, it's almost kind of scary. Like when you think about everything that our government did to Native Americans, that we've never gone back and edited our government and said, oh, actually, ooh, like we really shouldn't commit genocide again. That was bad. Like we shouldn't put people in concentration camps again. What you're saying, like we've never had that edit.
5: So I dug really deeply into the question of Japanese American incarceration and Indian law, and come to find out that the first detention camps under the War Relocation Authority

0: majority were built on Indian reservations.
1: The Bureau of Indian Affairs actually ran and established the first camp
0: because they knew how to detain people and govern them. The local laws of the reservation were actually applied to the concentration camps, the tuberculosis hospitals, because again, you detain people, they all get sick in the same way. So those doctors that had been for reservations running tuberculosis hospitals started to be used for Japanese American incarcerees. You know, the science of governing other people through force is sadly something that takes forms of expertise. And the U.S. developed that, and then they applied it to different and new people.
2: Do you think if people want to stop or prevent the rise of totalitarianism in the United States, they need to understand that what's happening in our politics is coming from within and from our own history?
1: Yes. These are areas of the U.S., practices of the U.S. government, where it has long governed other people without thinking about the Constitution, without thinking about the rights of the people that they were governing. And this is a practice that has built up over time, in particular around presidential power. We haven't learned from it for better or for worse. We just don't think about it and don't talk about it, but it's part of who we are. It's always been part of who we are. And that's not a condemnatory statement. It really is a scholar's plea of, if you want to understand the truth of what America is and the best way to solve the problems that America faces, you have to look at truly what the government has done.
2: I'm going to name things that are part of our current politics, and I want you to tell me yes or no if they tie back to federal Indian law. Guantanamo Bay.
1: Yes.
2: Bombing boats in the Caribbean Sea.
1: Yes.
2: The challenge to birthright citizenship.
1: Yes.
2: Separating migrant families at the border.
1: Yes.
2: Detaining migrants in detention camps.
1: Yes.
2: Threatening to annex Greenland, Panama, Gaza, and Canada.
1: I mean, yes, we governed Panama until the 1990s. Like, it's not a new thing. This is what we've done. We're good at this.
2: Deploying the National Guard in U.S. cities.
1: And the military, yeah. Yes.
2: Something I've been wondering about is, like, where does that understanding get us? How does it help us?
1: So the initial reaction is always defeat. Everything that I have been writing for the last few years has been too pessimistic to stomach. So the inevitable question I get asked is, well, how do we even uphold a constitution that was capable of this? No one wants to, especially when the house is on fire, to take the house apart and build it back together again. Because you're afraid if you take it apart, it's never going to come back together again. And I think that's the deep irony of growing up in America as a Native person. You have more belief in America than Americans do, because you've known that's flawed all along, and you've still fought for it and still wanted to be part of it.
2: I think something that I'm grappling with, I feel like we're left out of the, like, America rah-rah version of the history, but I feel like we're also left out of the, like, the founding fathers were flawed. They made, you know, like, women weren't, you know, like, all these people weren't included. I feel like we're left out of that version too.
1: Yes. Well, it's because if you bring in Native people and American colonialism into the constitutional and national story that we hold, it pulls a thread that unravels the entire myth at once. There's just something that's keeping us from seeing our own past and our own present. And it is devolving quickly. And one would think in the face of that devolution, there would be realization. That's what happens when I'm about to step off of a cliff. You notice more the cliff. You notice the wind. You notice the sound. Everything gets more acute. And it feels like rather than getting more acute, it's getting more confused. It's getting more entrenched into those simple stories, into the simple myths, into that this has never happened here. You have to face the problem and confront it to be able to solve it and to see it not as a failing that we have to walk away from, but a failing that we have to repair, that we have to understand in great depth.
2: Right now, in the face of authoritarianism, it's tempting to want to go back to a time before authoritarianism took hold in the United States. What I've learned is that time doesn't exist. Empire and authoritarianism have always been part of our government. What we can do is go back to the time when American authoritarianism was first planted to understand how it took root. That way, we can rip it out. We hope you enjoyed the show. First America is also a podcast. Look for it wherever you listen to podcasts. First America was born out of a collaboration between me, Rebecca Nagel, and Indigenous scholars Maggie Blackhawk, Fond du Lac Ojibwe, Ned Blackhawk, Western Shoshone, Phil Deloria, Dakota Descent, and Nick Estes, citizen of the Lower Brule Sioux Tribe. I also reported, wrote, hosted, and executive produced it. The show is produced by Amy Westervelt, Brendan Baker, Audrey Quinn, Jules Bradley, Kim Neverdy-Petersa, at Critical Frequency, and distributed by Pushkin Industries. Our editorial consultant is Connie Walker, citizen of the Okanese First Nation. Additional production on this special by Peter Duff. 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Music by Raven Chacon, who is Dene, and Laura Ortman, citizen of the White Mountain Apache Tribe. Artwork by Kelly Gonzalez, citizen of Cherokee Nation.
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6: From WHYY in Philadelphia, this is Fresh Air. I'm Tanya Mosley in Los Angeles. Today, New Yorker staff writer Gia Tolentino. 7 years ago, she coined the term Instagram face. Her new piece argues we've entered an even stranger era where the tech world's obsession with optimizing everything has found its newest product, us.
7: The drive towards optimization that has encompassed and driven like every tech industry, all of Silicon Valley for the past 20 years, it's really come to roost in our faces and bodies and souls.
6: We talk about her latest reporting on six-figure facelifts designed to be undetectable, the growing number of teenagers who treat aging like a disease, and the young men reshaping their own jawlines in a movement called looks maxing. Tolentino's essay argues what's at stake isn't vanity, it's our grip on what's real. First News.
8: Live from NPR News, I'm Lakshmi Singh. The U.S. launched more airstrikes on Iran overnight, and Iran hit back against targets in the Gulf and Jordan. More from NPR's Jane Arraf.
9: U.S. Central Command said targets overnight included aircraft hangars and drone storage sites. Iranian state media reported explosions in seven Iranian provinces and said U.S. attacks included a strike on an electrical installation close to a nuclear power plant. Iran said it attacked targets in Jordan, Bahrain, and Kuwait, countries with an extensive U.S. military presence. Meanwhile, Yemen's Houthi rebels, backed by Iran, declared that a key Red Sea waterway, Bab al-Mandab, would be off limits to Saudi Arabia. Jane Arraf, NPR News, Amman.
8: Secretary of State Marco Rubio met with Chinese Foreign Minister Wang Yi today on the sidelines of a regional summit in the Philippines. Ashish Valentine has more from Taipei.
10: The senior ministers of the world's two largest economies spoke about the fragile truce in Trump's trade war with China and the future of the Middle East conflict. Rubio and Wang also used the summit to pitch their respective nations as guardians of regional stability. Tensions in the region were reignited after a clash between China and the Philippines in disputed waters. Rubio reiterated Washington's treaty obligation to help defend the Philippines, while saying it was important to continue dialogue between the U.S. and China. Xi Jinping is expected to visit President Trump in Washington in September. For NPR News, I'm Ashish Valentine in Taipei.
8: Trump-backed candidates are celebrating wins in yesterday's Republican primaries in Arizona. They include races for a congressional seat and the governor's mansion, NPR's Sage Miller reports.
11: Armed with Trump's endorsement, former NFL kicker Jay Feely is the Republican nominee in Arizona's first congressional district. He be a candidate to his right. His Democratic opponent has not been decided yet. This seat is critical for Democrats to win if the party wants to take control of the House in November. Conservative Congressman Andy Biggs, Trump's pick for Arizona governor, also won the Republican nomination. Biggs refused to certify the 2020 election results over Trump's unverified claims that the election was stolen. If elected, Biggs would have power over the election process in the swing state. Biggs will challenge Democratic Governor Katie Hobbs for the office. Hobbs is considered one of the most vulnerable Democratic incumbents this midterm. Sage Miller, NPR News.
8: A Senate panel has voted 8-4 to advance President Trump's nominee to lead the Federal Emergency Management Agency. Cameron Hamilton temporarily led the disaster response agency at the start of President Trump's second term. He clashed with Trump in defense of keeping FEMA open and was abruptly fired. The former Navy SEAL is now a full Senate vote away from retaking the helm. From Washington, it's NPR News. Millions of people along the Gulf Coast from Louisiana to the Florida Panhandle are in the path of a tropical storm. Bertha is forecast to generate several inches of rainfall that could trigger flash floods and dangerous storm surge. An independent autopsy of the body of Nolan Wells shows the cause of death is undetermined pending an investigation. During a press conference at the NAACP conference in Chicago today, family attorney Ben Crump called for transparency from Mississippi public officials investigating the 18-year-old's death. Wells was found dead on an island 2 days after he left there. He was left there by friends on July 4th. Last year, the Trump administration made major cuts to a program designed to prevent the spread of HIV. NPR's Derry Biscarin reports on new data showing 77,000 fewer kids were served.
12: The State Department credits PEPFAR with saving 26 million lives since it was established under George W. Bush. One of the programs provides antiretroviral medications to children born with HIV. But newly released data show that 10% fewer children were served by the program after aid cuts over the last fiscal year. In South Africa, the program served half the number of kids as the year before. Researchers from the Heidelberg Institute of Global Health, which analyzed the data, found that the loss was substantially greater than what is normally seen from year to year, as fewer babies are born with HIV. Derry Biscarin, NPR News, Washington.
8: I'm Lakshmi Singh, NPR News.
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15: This is Fresh Air. I'm Tanya Mosley. Something strange is happening to the human face. Plastic surgery in the U.S. is increasingly designed to be invisible, and it's working. Faces are being lifted, filled, and reshaped to look naturally youthful and at the same time unnatural. My guest today, writer Gia Tolentino, says this new era of cosmetic enhancement is quietly changing the way people think about aging and what we believe a real face should look like. In her latest New Yorker piece, Our Plastic Surgery Nightmare, Tolentino reports that cosmetic procedures like Botox and fillers, once associated with middle age, are now becoming popular for teenagers, with plastic surgeons reporting a significant uptick of patients under 30. Some are even posting photos online asking strangers whether a facelift is their only hope. One influencer got famous by striking his jawline with a hammer as part of the online movement known as looks maxing. Other young men followed suit, and artificial intelligence trained on millions of these new faces is generating new beauty standards. Tolentino argues that what's changing isn't just our appearance, it's our relationship to reality. Her argument is that when every face can be optimized, filtered, or surgically refined, the face itself begins to lose its status as evidence of a life lived. She argues that the thing we've long treated as a window into another person is becoming less human and more like a product. Gia Tolentino is a staff writer at The New Yorker and the best-selling author of the essay collection Trick Mirror. 7 years ago, she coined the phrase Instagram face, capturing the beauty ideal of the social media era. Her new essay asks what that face has become. And Gia Tolentino, welcome back to Fresh Air.
7: Thank you so much for having me.
15: Okay, as I mentioned to you, this piece has hit a nerve, and so much of the reaction is basically, yes, we are seeing this, we are feeling this, what can we actually do about it? And the same thing actually happened 7 years ago when you coined this term Instagram face. And so I thought before we actually get into your latest piece, remind us what Instagram face is or was.
7: Right. So sometime last decade, if you were on Instagram, you probably noticed that most of the most prominent, most highly visible faces, who generally all belonged to white female influencers, they started to kind of converge on a singular face. I remember someone, a makeup artist, described it as a sexy baby tiger. You know, it was the kind of Kim Kardashian looks like Kendall Jenner, looks like Bella Hadid, looks like Emily Ratajkowski. There was this kind of convergence of the face towards a certain mean that seemed to me to be very overtly shaped by the algorithm. The face looked like the beauty filters that Snapchat and Instagram provided to kind of lift your cheeks and plump your lips and, you know, make your eyes bigger and make your chin a little more heart-shaped. And, you know, you could press a button or you could use Facetune to digitally alter your face to fit this kind of algorithmically approved beauty standard. Like, this was a face that the algorithm liked. If your face looked like this, you would get more views on your pictures. And then, you know, concurrently, there were these technologies. This was kind of the rise of injectables, Botox, filler, these little tweaks that you could do in real life to match the tweaks that you could do digitally. And I wanted to write about it then because it just seemed interesting that faces were becoming the same, that these highly visible faces were becoming the same, and the incentives didn't necessarily seem to be coming from within. They seemed to be coming from without. And I wondered what is going to happen in the future. And now we're kind of living in the future.
15: Right. So for those who aren't maybe online enough to really pick up the changes over the last 7 years, paint a picture for us. What is coming out of this new era on our screens? Not just on our screens too, but also in real life. What are we actually seeing? What does this new aesthetic actually look like?
7: So this began as kind of niche behavior among the professionally beautiful, the wealthy and famous. But the desire trickles down because those faces are necessarily visually overrepresented. And what those women do trickles down into the desire for the general population. And in the nearly, let's say, decade that has elapsed, when I was starting to research this piece, I started just Googling cities in the United States. I started Googling mid-sized cities everywhere outside the coasts to check, you know, how widespread is this behavior actually? There are some proxies like the Reddit for r/plastic surgery. It has almost as many weekly visitors as the Reddit forum for r/running, you know? Mm-hmm. So there are some proxies where you can tell this is becoming a quite generalized interest. If mm-hmm. you are on social media, you see the way that people's faces have become uncanny. The foreheads are freezing. The lips are plump. Instagram face has kind of trickled down to the general population. You can get it at your local strip mall, basically anywhere you are in the U.S., and people certainly do. And now the faces of the rich and famous and professionally beautiful, now it's changing. Now there's facelifts. Now there's these invisible facelifts. They're the flickers of desire in the general population, people being like, well, should I get a facelift at age 30? This seems to be the next wave of what's happening, that the facelifts are becoming the kind of soon-to-be normalized desire.
16: Yeah, and the facelifts themselves are providing a look that maybe is taking us in another direction of trying to look more natural. You mentioned some of those more popular Reddit pages. There are also so many plastic surgeons now who have these accounts that are very popular, showing before and afters of these deep plane facelifts, which aren't for the faint of heart.
7: Yeah, well,
16: you write about this. Yeah.
7: Yeah, I find it, you know, it's interesting, right? The Instagram face, the procedures themselves were kind of fundamentally nonviolent, a little needle there, back to the office, right? But people kind of looked obviously altered. If you think about, I mean, the Kardashians are the easiest proxy for this. You could see their faces changing in real time. Kim Kardashian published a selfie book called Selfish, where you could see how her face had changed. It was the work mm-hmm. was on display, even though the procedures themselves were fairly minor. The facelift is interesting because the procedure itself is kind of extraordinarily violent. You're severing all these layers of muscle and fat and fascia. Bridget Reed did a piece for New York Magazine where she describes a plastic surgeon lifting the face off of its bones like a Halloween mask and rearranging it. Mm-hmm. But the results are almost supernatural. You know, there's almost something mystical and Gnostic about it, where there's this, they kind of imply this complex secret knowledge. And as you mentioned, there's kind of a cottage industry that has been growing over the last decade because these things are interesting to look at on screens. We love looking at faces. And we love looking at faces because, as I was writing, you know, the face is traditionally how we come to know each other, how we, the first glimpse we have of a person's temperament and soul and life history and disposition.
16: Right. I mean, it tells us, it answers so many questions. Also, you can tell if a person is tired. You can tell if they're sick. You can tell their emotions. Do they laugh a lot by their laugh lines?
7: Exactly.
16: It's a marker of allowing us to see if we can even trust a person. I mean, you're basically arguing that we're entering a world where these faces don't communicate because Botox and some of these other treatments freeze the face. We're losing the ability to read one another.
7: Yeah, absolutely. I mean, it seems like, you know, like you were saying, there are plastic surgeons on Instagram and TikTok. There are all of these influencers that are just for kind of forensically analyzing what people may and may not have done. We love to look at faces. We're still looking at faces. But increasingly online, especially if you are a girl or you're a woman, your feed is likely tailored towards these sort of things. The face is being presented to us as a consumer guide and a disciplinary manual rather than a human repository of disposition and life. And you know, I don't think this in and of itself, I don't think individually there's anything immoral or wrong about plasticity, about changing your looks. You know, individually, these cases are not very interesting to me and not worth, you know, judging on an individual level whatsoever. But it just does seem collectively like that shift has happened, that the face is not something that, especially if you are socialized as a woman, that you're looking at for human information, that you want human information and experience to show on your face. It's really being reconfigured as kind of an object that should stand up under digital surveillance.
16: If you're just joining us, my guest is New Yorker staff writer Gia Tolentino. Her new piece, Our Plastic Surgery Nightmare, is about the rise of undetectable cosmetic surgery and what it's doing to our grip on reality. We'll be back after a short break. This is Fresh Air.
17: Yes, immigrants replaced Americans in the jobs they used to hold, but it was because they had an opportunity to do so. The government allowed them in, and the unions no longer had a lock on the jobs, and businesses wanted to hire them.
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16: This is Fresh Air, and today I'm talking with Gia Tolentino of The New Yorker. Her latest piece is about the new era of invisible plastic surgery, from six-figure facelifts to AI-generated faces, and why she says it's eroding our connection to reality. Aside from the $100,000 facelifts, what are those who are not in the top brackets doing?
19: It's a lot of injectables. You know, I think there's kind of the non-surgical facelift that a lot of people, that's certainly quite popular in the suburbs of Houston where I grew up, where it's like just well-placed Botox and filler to shape, you know, you can put it in your jawline to thin your cheeks. You know, you can kind of lift your brow with Botox. You can kind of plump and reshape your face. People are getting eye lifts. You know, they're getting blepharoplasties on their upper and lower lids. Mm. There's kind of threads you can get in your forehead to lift. There's neck lifts. There's mini lipo. There's all sorts of stuff. There's the realm of just constant facial resurfacing with laser. You know, and all of these things, you know, again, it's like individually, whatever, right? You know, individually, let people live. However, collectively, it just, what is this reframing the face as?
16: Mm-hmm. It's not just our faces either. Our producer Molly points out that BBLs, Brazilian butt lifts, are being reversed and people are taking off their nails and lashes are going out of style. It's kind of turning into the clean girl aesthetic. Is that sort of under the same phenomenon?
19: One thing that is just kind of blanket true, will always be true about beauty standards for women, is that they're never static. There's never a final point. Well, at least from the point of view of the industries dictating it, which now include the surveillance technologies of the phone and social media, mm-hmm. there is never a fixed point at which contentment is prescribed or incentivized or, you know, or okayed. It's what is prescribed is just a perpetual work, a perpetual outlay of money and time, and most importantly, concern, a sense of the self as something that must always be optimized, perfected, improved. And, you know, this is, beauty standards have been punitive, disciplinary. They have served the interests of those in power for basically all of human history and every human culture. But there's something interesting about it right now in that it seems more explicitly anti-human right now than ever before. Mm-hmm. There seemed to be something that's dovetailing with the age of AI. And AI is where the consequences of Instagram face, they are already quite clear, right? The fact that so many of the most visible women on the internet kind of resemble each other, have this look that if you're on Instagram, you can probably close your eyes and summon, you know, the mm-hmm. fact that that is kind of what a woman on the internet looks like to the data scraping engines that are powering AI. You know, the Washington Post did this great investigation a couple of years ago. They asked, you know, AI image generators, multiple of them, to produce an image of a normal woman. Almost every face that was generated was white, young, and beautiful.
16: Right.
19: You know, there's already been such a distinct effect. And one wonders, AI is something that I personally, you know, take issue with for the way that it kind of programmatically positions what is specifically human as inferior for being specifically human, for being bounded, for being imperfect. When in fact, our boundedness, our imperfection, our kind of imminence, that's the best thing about us. That's what makes us actually human. And so the way that all of this is manifesting through the face is really what I wanted to write about.
16: I find it interesting. I want to go back a little bit to your Instagram face, some of the things that you found about how these faces are very racialized, but in a way that sort of combines all of these different attributes of every race to make this prototype, this face, and by which AI then uses it to build an AI-generated woman. This woman is white, but remind us what you found back then and what happened to that racial dimension now that we have entered this era of invisible surgery.
19: Yeah, I remember there was something about Instagram face. It was sort of this, what I found to be kind of a rootless exoticism, but it was always on, almost always on a white woman, or it was always most profitable and most visible on a white woman. And there was a way where the face had kind of captured signifiers of other ethnicities, have kind of borrowed this sense of, you know, of something other while always kind of resoundingly serving whiteness itself. But I talked to a celebrity makeup artist who described it. He said, you know, there's a South Asian influence with the brows and eye shape, an African American influence with the lip, a Caucasian nose, a cheek structure that's predominantly Native American and Middle Eastern. And that, you know, 10 years later has resulted when you ask AI to generate an image, let's say, of a beautiful woman, they are almost exclusively, yeah, white, thin, young, but they have those features. And so there's this erasure of other forms of faces, certainly other forms of beauty. There's this near total erasure based on what the AI, just scraping Instagram, scraping faces, scraping the kind of racial hierarchies and preferences that are built into every system in our country. It's now AI thinks and will tell people, this is what a normal woman is. This is what a beautiful woman is.
16: Okay, I've got to tell you something that happened to me. So I downloaded one of those apps that makes your photos look like they were shot on a 90s point and shoot. And so when I ran one of my pictures through it, though, it didn't give me the flash effect that I wanted. It handed me back, I'm black, so it handed me back myself as a white woman with a thinner nose and lighter skin. And what you're describing is why this happened. So AI has been trained on all of these Instagram faces. But this is scary because, I mean, people are doing this to such a degree. What are you finding about maybe, like, you know, dysmorphia on what someone's face actually looks like? What is that doing to us when we're continually doing this? And then people are posting these things out into the world. I mean, some people are actually blind to it. I was horrified by it. Also kind of disappointed because I paid some money for this app, you know?
19: You should sue them. No, that's horrible. That's horrible. And imagine if you were 16, right? It's crushing to think about. And, you know, to be a teenage girl is a nightmare as it is. You know, we have no end of studies about how any time on visual social media is profoundly destructive to the mental health and confidence and kind of sense of autonomy in young girls and teenagers and young women. But yeah, you see it everywhere. There was a 12-year-old that went viral on TikTok for her anti-aging skin routine. If you look on non-visual forms of social media, you know, like on Reddit, or on Twitter, on any place, you'll find teenagers wondering, you know, should I start getting Botox? I'm 18. Like, I'm starting to see signs of aging. You will have 20-somethings wondering if they should get a facelift because they think they have jowls. I'm in my late 30s and I was Googling, you know, I'm 37. Should I get a facelift? Just trying to see what one would see back. if one were to Google this. And you know, I tried it on my husband's phone. I tried it on my, you know, I tried it on incognito, and all of the first search results say, you know, probably not a full one, but a mini one could be good. And the most naysaying opinion I could find was someone saying, no, just do Botox instead. Just do Botox and injectables instead. Don't get a full, just mini or Botox. Basically, if you are a young woman and you are interfacing with the internet, there is essentially no system that will tell you your face is good as it is. And there's no end to the systems that will say, improve it, perfect it. And there's something interesting happening where young people are getting Botox in their 20s. Like, there was, you know, a recent statistic, there was a 75% increase from 2019 to 2022 in people under the age of 20 getting Botox and filler. I think there were something like 50,000 injectable procedures performed in 2024 on people age 20 or younger. You know, these are not massive numbers, but that's, you know, it's pretty wild to think about.
16: Right. Because this is interesting that you try to search on other people's phones, including your husband's phone, because I guess you assume that because he's a male, he's part of a different algorithm and it might have a different output for you. So you're basically saying if you're online, there's kind of no way to get around it.
19: Yeah, there is nothing online right now that is telling people that what is human is good specifically for being human, right? It's just the drive towards optimization that has, you know, that has encompassed and driven like every tech industry, all of Silicon Valley for the past 20 years. It's come to roost in our faces and bodies and souls. Like, I mean, it feels like what is happening. I mean, the feeling that I had that made me start writing this, I was just like, the face is kind of separating from the person and the person is separating from the soul. And this is being systemically encouraged by kind of any single thing you'll find on the internet.
16: Our guest today is New Yorker staff writer Gia Tolentino. We'll be right back after a short break. I'm Tanya Mosley, and this is Fresh Air.

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1: I'm Corva Coleman. 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
3: Temperatures are rising across the United States, and the extreme heat is having devastating effects. Heat is consistently the deadliest weather event in the U.S. As we experience higher temps year after year, what can we do to stay safe, and how are cities responding? That's next time on 1A.
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5: This is Fresh Air. I'm Tanya Mosley, and my guest today is Gia Tolentino, staff writer at The New Yorker. 7 years ago, she coined the term Instagram face, capturing the beauty ideal of the social media era. Her latest piece, Our Plastic Surgery Nightmare, argues that we've entered a new age of cosmetic enhancement, one designed to be invisible with facelifts that leave no trace. Teenagers asking strangers online if surgery is their only hope, and artificial intelligence generating flawless faces that are resetting the beauty standard. Tolentino says what's changing isn't just how we look, it's our relationship to reality itself. She is also the author of the best-selling essay collection, Trick Mirror. One of the paradoxes at the center of this essay is also that plastic surgery is becoming both detectable and more extreme at the same time. And the Mar-a-Lago face in particular is a good example of this. Can you describe it for us?
6: I feel kind of a fondness for what's called Mar-a-Lago face because
5: it's almost quaint,
6: you know. So Mar-a-Lago face is if you have observed the faces of the women of the second Trump administration, this is Mar-a-Lago face. It's kind of like Instagram face. It's as if kind of the Kardashian-esque beauty standard of 2016 has ported itself 10 years later to the seat of American power and added quite a lot of makeup to it. Like it's what plastic surgery used to be, where it flaunts itself, where it kind of flaunts its lack of relationship to human reality, which I find kind of funny and I find almost quaint. And it also, you know, there's a way in which it mirrors the actual political policy as of the Trump administration, where power is displayed in, you know, proudly disconnecting from reality altogether. And in that way,
5: so you're saying that these Botox and filler faces and the approach to governing are basically the same gesture.
6: It's saying that what is given, what is human, doesn't matter. I'm going to slash it to bits and, you know, put some gold and lipstick on it. And we're going to, you know, it's the equivalent of the Trump ballroom, basically, in human face form. And, you know, there's also something it's so aggressively female, you know, there's something, this is certainly not a new observation, but it's very interesting to watch, you know, people that are very much against trans healthcare, gender affirming, you know, medical care, display a beauty look that is nothing if not gender affirming. It's fundamentally gender affirming surgery, like much plastic surgery is.
5: So for like a Mar-a-Lago woman, she's performing maximal femininity. And for the men, which we're going to get into, this looks maxing, they're kind of surgically building maximal maleness.
6: Totally.
5: It's almost like drag. I mean, it's
6: drag, which is why it's always been so funny to me to see Republicans be so against drag and children's exposure to drag and against, again, like trans affirming, gender affirming medical care, because essentially all plastic surgery, you know, the hair transplants that men are getting in Turkey, you know, the breast implants and nose jobs of, you know, a more innocent time of the 80s and 90s when those were the only things that, you know, that people maybe got. It's gender affirming surgery.
5: So there is a version of this playing out with the trad wife trend, these influencers who have lots of followers, sometimes millions of followers, they're kind of performing a femininity in another way too, is with their kitchen, standing in their kitchens and in these prairie dresses. They're being domestic. They're performing submission. It's femininity content in a way. And how does this kind of fit into what you're describing, this world of face altering?
6: Well, I think that there is the trad wife thing, you know, there are some very kind of obvious built-in contradictions and paradoxes in it, right? Where the women that are most famous as trad wives, they are not trad wives. They are million-dollar business people, right? Mm-hmm. They are entrepreneurs. They make more money than their husbands. You know, they're heads of enormous businesses. And, you know, there's a similar kind of contradiction with the kind of Mar-a-Lago face territory where, let's say, you know, the Trump administration, its point of view on public health is, you know, it's funny to have the beauty look of the second Trump administration be so overtly artificial, one that is only possible with injecting, you know, synthetic substances into your face, and at the same time they're saying raw milk only, you know, be skeptical of your vaccine schedule. Yeah, like there's a similar built-in contradiction between the, you know, the aggressively prescribed naturalness, quote unquote, and then what the faces look like and what actually has to go into the faces for them to look like that.
5: Let's take a short break. If you're just joining us, my guest is Gia Tolentino, staff writer at The New Yorker. Her latest piece is called Our Plastic Surgery Nightmare. It's about the new era of undetectable cosmetic surgery and what it's doing to our sense of what's real. We'll continue our conversation after a short break. This is Fresh Air.
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5: This is Fresh Air, and today I'm talking with Gia Tolentino of The New Yorker. Her latest piece is about the new era of invisible plastic surgery, from six-figure facelifts to AI-generated faces, and why she says it's eroding our connection to reality. We have been more or less talking about women, but I want to bring men into this conversation because some of the strangest reporting in this piece is about young men. There is a 20-year-old influencer who got famous for, among other things, hitting his own jaw with a hammer to look hotter. And what's interesting is I brought this up to my kids and they were like, oh yeah, they knew his name right away. So for listeners who have never heard the word, looks maxing, and this guy, tell us about both. What is looks maxing and who is this guy?
6: Well, if you'll permit me to again rewind a little bit to last decade. So looks maxing is a fundamentally reactionary anti-feminist ideology that came out of something, these larger political and discursive changes that happened on the internet last decade, right? So if we can, you know, travel our minds through time to, you know, an era where Obama was president and, you know, there were women's magazines and there were feminist websites and Twitter still seemed like a kind of democratizing medium rather than whatever it is now. And so there were all of these social changes where young women, you know, feminism was ascendant. It was kind of culturally dominant. There was an annoying strain of it that, you know, I'm sure you remember there were kind of t-shirts that were like, Lord grant me the confidence of a mediocre white man. You know, there were mugs that said male tears. And, you know, this came with a pretty flippant version of beauty. This also came with the sort of Dove Real Beauty, where it was like, it was positioned as an issue of feminist importance to make sure all women were beautiful. And I remember being in my 20s and thinking, no. We should say that beauty matters less, not more.
10: Say more about that, because that was the time period when, yes, the Dove commercials were really big. There was sort of the burgeoning body positivity movement.
6: Yeah. And, you know, the body positivity movement, it's, you know, it was wonderful and it carried these negative consequences, right? Like it was incredibly meaningful in that the body positivity movement was trying to say and also to commercialize the idea that any kind of body is gorgeous and any, you know, all bodies, all skin tones, all levels of physical ability, that there's beauty in every human, which is something that I believe. But underneath it, there was a need, you know, to prove that, to render that ideology kind of workable culturally. What had to be attached was that these bodies can be kind of commercially declared beautiful. Mm. And that to me is where the danger crept in. It was like, we're going to have to successfully commodify every different kind of body to prove that all bodies are beautiful. And I remember I worked for the website Jezebel at the time, and I remember feeling like this was a little bit of a trap, like that we were making it politically important to designate everyone as beautiful, like in an ad campaign or something, where I actually think the trap for women to begin with is the idea that everyone needs to be beautiful.
10: So, right. So looks maxing comes from these men's groups on the internet, and they were organized around this conviction that basically women don't have or don't deserve equal rights. And this guy in particular that hit his face with the jaw, I mean, who is he and where does he come in all of this?
6: So we're talking about Clavicular, who is a 20-year-old influencer who's gotten very famous for, you know, having done micro doses of meth since he was a teenager to lose weight and on these peptides and hitting his jaw with a hammer to, you know, become more beautiful. But again, yes, he's part of a community called Looks Maxers, which all came up in reaction to the chatter of feminism that was happening last decade. Women asserting themselves as people, they're reacting to Me Too, to women saying, you cannot sexually assault us in the workplace, et cetera, et cetera. There was this kind of wave of confidence. You know, I have two young daughters. Like, girls learn as early as elementary school that they have to be kind of all these things, charming and pert and competent and interesting, and they should try to be pretty in order to evade kind of the male contempt that hangs in the world like a cloud, like atmosphere. For the first time last decade, there was kind of visible female contempt in the air as well. You know, that you could maybe see through those mugs that said male tears, etc. And this tipped this particular community of men, the kind of men's rights manosphere people, into this reactionary, you know, political ideology that held like women are subhuman, they are stupid, they're superficial, you know, they're lesser than us. And Looks Maxing came out of this paradigm of men, of the world of dating apps, and men for the first time being judged the way that women have historically been judged by men. You know, men's bodies and faces for the first time, really, I think, through dating app culture, could be dissected the way that women's looks have always been dissected.
10: But here, and, Gia, is the part. Okay, so Gia, here's the part that I'm still trying to wrap my head around with this. So Clavicular is so popular, he gets other guys to also do this thing. They think that, you know, breaking their jaw kind of like helps make their jawline stronger and working out a lot and all of that kind of stuff. But for all of this obsession around their looks and being hot, you write that the Looks Maxers don't actually seem interested in sex. And there is a similar phenomenon with young women, too. What is all this beauty for, if not desire?
6: Right. So that's the thing, right? Because looks maxing is an ideology that came out of kind of explicitly anti-woman thing. These are ostensibly straight men that are trying to become more beautiful. Whereas I write, you know, in my kind of degraded millennial youth, if you wanted to get hotter really fast, you usually were trying to, have some sort of fun, exciting new sex, you know, out of it. Mm-hmm. And that is so conspicuously absent. It is, like you said, it is beauty. It is trying to summon kind of hotness, but with almost this unbelievably cold, hateful attitude towards not just the bodies of others, but even your own, right? There's Eros is totally absent. There's no desire to get closer to the body of another person. When the looks maxers talk about women, who they call foids, short for female humanoids, they want to get hotter so that they can attract women, but as a display of dominance and conquest exclusively. Like, any sense that it is pleasurable in and of itself to be with another person, to be intimate with another person, you know, to show yourself to another person and to be seen and to see them, that's so conspicuously absent from the way that they talk about their bodies and the bodies of others. And that, too, is part of the larger sense that, you know, we're decoupling from the physical entirely, which is so strange because we're talking about the face and the body.
10: So if it's not for desire, if it's not to attract someone, ultimately, who is it for?
6: Well, increasingly, it seems to be for the disembodied collective, right? It seems to be for the virtual audience. Like, I feel that I sense a kind of an eroticization of disembodied collective attention, like maximal likes, maximal viewers. And again, for young people, that does kind of convert into maximal profit. I mean, Clavicular only became Clavicular because he's doing this all so ostentatiously that people will watch, and he can make tapping himself on the jaw with a hammer on a Twitch stream his full-time job and actually get quite rich because of it. Mm-hmm. And so there's kind of an eroticization through that, almost of capital itself, which is, again, probably the most anti-human thing you could ever eroticize.
10: Mm. Are there other time periods that rhyme with this time period? I mean, you actually did gesture in your piece to the way that looks maxers see race and disability, kind of similar to how a eugenist would.
6: Yeah, if you go on the big looks maxer forums, you know, they have these message boards with all of these ways that you can improve your faces and bodies, and you know, they get really arcane, and you know, it harkens
10: because this
6: back.
10: Is all about like face symmetry and all of those types of things. That's what we're talking about.
6: Yeah, and looks maxing is overtly racist. The way that you know, Instagram face, that was kind of tacitly racist. Looks maxers are pretty overtly white supremacists. They pretty overtly see the kind of white male, quote unquote, Chad as kind of the alpha human, and non-white males as

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1: Ago, there were many websites that were designated explicitly feminist that are basically not functioning or gone now. You can feel the absence of it. You could feel it in the coverage of the Epstein files, of the Plattner story, right? Mm. There is not a healthy conversation about women's lives and the political dimensions of it and these things. There's really no there's been no replacement whatsoever. And I thought about, so I started, I worked at these websites in the 2010s. But when Jezebel launched in 2007, one of their first posts was kind of about this. They offered $10,000 to anyone who could give them a non-retouched photo that had appeared on the cover of a woman's right. glossy magazine. Right. Because they said, we are distorting what women actually look like in a way that is disciplinary and punitive and distorting our sense of who we are and what we should be. Right. And they got that image. It was a image of Faith Hill on the cover of Redbook. And I thought, you know, 20 years later, doesn't that feel wildly quaint to you? I mean, I found it so almost moving, right? That we thought that we could still hold the line like this, that we thought that we could push back in this way. And now we are swamped, you know, in a tsunami of unreality. And I think that right now, you know, it feels almost like I'm making a second wave argument even in talking to you about this, right? Like, I think what's replaced it is now this idea there's almost no source. It's like when I was saying I Googled, like, should I get a facelift at, you know, in my 30s, and the most cautionary words I could find were no, just do Botox and filler instead, right? Mm-hmm. There's a conspicuous absence of a critical feminist dialogue saying, here are the structural forces, here are the hierarchical, here's the economic, you know, laying out the political dimensions of even something as superficial as what we're doing to our faces. They're real, and I do think they matter, and there's an absence of publications. You know, Redbook is itself out of business. All the glossy magazines that Jezebel was protesting in the first place, they don't publish anymore.
2: 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Her new piece, Our Plastic Surgery Nightmare, is about the rise of undetectable cosmetic surgery and what it's doing to our grip on reality. 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
2: This is Fresh Air, and today I'm talking with Gia Tolentino of The New Yorker. Her latest piece is about the new era of invisible plastic surgery, from six-figure facelifts to AI-generated faces, and why she says it's eroding our connection to reality. Both you and I are parents navigating this world for our children. You mentioned your children earlier, and you also wrote in your piece how Kylie Jenner, who is famous for, among other things, altering her face, says she'd be heartbroken if her daughter got surgery as a teenager. And I'm just wondering, when you look at your kids, what do you see coming for them, and what is your plan to navigate it?
1: Let me illustrate this with an anecdote. So a few months ago, my 5-year-old daughter had seen a friend that, you know, had been handed a phone at drop-off or had been handed a phone at pickup or something. She was like, Mom, when can I get a phone? And my husband was walking through the hallway, and he just started laughing. And my daughter was like, why did he laugh? And he was like, because I know that how much that broke her heart. And she was like, well, Mom, why did that break your heart? And I was like, how do I explain this to a 5-year-old? Mm-hmm. And what I said to her,

0: is I was like, you, your imagination, your sense of freedom, your sense of what's possible is the most beautiful thing about you. And as soon as you get a phone, all of that will start to shrink. All of that will become endangered. The most wonderful things about you will be captured and rendered inadequate by the phone. And I think that's true, you know, with, I think that will be true with her, inevitably, her relationship to her physical self. She'll find herself perfect and amazing until she sees the things on the screen that start to tell her, you know, you can find fault and you can improve. And I, you know, I guess I think about my own behavior as the only thing I can really control. You know, I guess I want her to see me valorizing the human and valorizing, you know, the actually human, and not trying to improve and protect and beautify myself and my life in a way that, where it seems like that's a priority.
1: How do you do that? Because, I mean, you write that the beauty ideal is basically a mark of obedience. And then you admit on many days you still want it. You want to be seen as conventionally attractive. And I'm not going to lie, even at my big old age, I want it too. So how do you even resist something that you still want?
0: Yeah, I think that's the question, right? I think that's the question that this, that I hope that this piece raises, right? And it's a larger question. It doesn't just have to do with beauty. How do we look at a world where the incentives are so anti-human? And how do we deal with it? How do we live within it? And how do we, where do we hold our ground? And I think the answer is specific to every person, but I think specifically with me, I wrote about optimization in my book in 2017. And after I wrote about it, it became clear that I could feel a difference within myself. I could feel a difference from wanting to perpetually improve and perfect versus trying to take care. And I think just on a personal level, that's the division I'm trying to draw for myself, right? That I can enjoy going to yoga, trying to get stronger. You know, I mean, I dye my hair blonde. You know, I wear makeup every day. Like, I have no cred as, you know, a second wave radical that's resisting this altogether. And, you know, I don't think it's wrong to want to be beautiful. And there's one of the reasons I think there's a pleasure. From a young age, we probably also understood there's kind of a pleasure in seeing, like, what could I be? Yep. Like, girls are lovely. Girls want to self-improve.
1: It's a rite of passage.
0: The way that, and the way that that gets captured by these systems is almost what I want to, you know, what I feel the desire to protect in my daughter. How do we separate the desire to kind of make something of yourself from the desire that will lead you straight to capture in all of these systems? And I think for me, you know, I just never want her to see me becoming deranged by this, becoming actually captured by it. I think she will see me her whole life, you know, responding to it, living within the system, you know, but I never want her to see within me that the purpose of being a woman is to be as beautiful as possible all the time, you know, and to never look old, to never change, to always look like I did when I was 26. I never want her to see those incentives that exist on the internet be written on my actual activities in life. And I hope I can hold myself to that for her sake, you know?
1: Gia Tolentino, thank you so much for this conversation.
0: Thank you so much for having me.
1: Gia Tolentino is a staff writer at The New Yorker. Her new piece is called Our Plastic Surgery Nightmare. Tomorrow on Fresh Air, the creator of the Netflix series Beef, Lee Sung-jin, his second season about rage, class, and blackmail at a country club, just earned 16 Emmy nominations. He spent 2 decades writing for other people's shows before he started telling stories from his own life. I hope you can join us. Keep up with what's on the show and get highlights of our interviews. Follow us on Instagram at NPR Fresh Air. Fresh Air's executive producer is Sam Brigger. Our technical director and engineer is Audrey Bentham. Our engineer today is Adam Staniszewski. Our interviews and reviews are produced and edited by Phyllis Myers, Anne-Marie Baldonado, Lauren Krenzel, Teresa Madden, Monique Nazareth, Thea Challoner, Susan Yakundi, Anna Bauman, and Nico Gonzalez Whistler. Our digital media producer is Molly C.B. Nesper. Roberta Shorrock directs the show. With Terry Gross, I'm Tanya Mosley.

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6: It's Here and Now. We're keeping a close watch on Tropical Storm Bertha today in the Gulf of Mexico. The National Hurricane Center has posted warnings and watches along the coast from the western Florida panhandle, across Alabama, Mississippi, Louisiana, and into southern Texas. Forecasters expect heavy rains and high winds from Bertha today, extending into Thursday.
7: A train line in Pakistan is improving daily life for the women who ride it. The Orange Metro Line's 17 miles of track serve Lahore, Pakistan's second largest city.
8: The train is arriving. Please avoid running towards the platform and train doors and stay behind the yellow safety line.
7: It opened 6 years ago, promising a safer way to travel through the congested city. NPR's Dia Hadid rode along to find out more.
9: The doors slam behind Fatima Idris as she hops in. She's heading to class, studying to be a personal trainer. She says most public transport in Lahore is chaotic, but this...
10: cleaner, safer, best organized.
9: She says the metro is clean, organized, stops at every station. Most importantly, it's safe for women.
10: Very safe for ladies, especially.
9: Most women in Lahore rely...

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7: Four Americans died last week in a war with Iran that our government has told us repeatedly was over or nearly finished. Private Isabella Gonzalez was 19. Her friends in Texas told CBS News she wanted people to think of her as brave, and they do.
8: We're really proud of her, and we just wish we could see her again.
7: First Lieutenant Tyler Feehan was 25. He planned to go to law school. His mom and dad say he liked to quote Elle Woods. What, like it's hard? Sergeant Angel Rompersad was 28. She was from Ozone Park, Queens. They died in Jordan. Sergeant Michael Emmanuel Swinton, who was 30, died in Iraq. His wife wrote on Facebook, "I will never recover from this." What is going on in Iran? The Trump administration from the beginning has offered inconsistent messaging about the purpose of this war and about the plans to get out of it. On Today Explained from Vox, the war is back on, what we know and what we don't, and why we don't.
9: Live from NPR News, I'm Lakshmi Singh. Nolan Wells' parents still don't know how their 18-year-old son died. His cause of death remains undetermined pending an investigation according to preliminary results of an independent autopsy announced today. Wells was on a boat trip to Mississippi's Horn Island July 4th. His body was found on the island 2 days later. Wells was the only black person among his friends and the only one in the group who failed to return, sparking fears that race might have been a factor. NPR's Brian Mann has more.
10: The family has voiced a lot of frustration over this. Christine Wells Wansley has been highly critical of this probe. And when she spoke today, one of her main concerns is that law enforcement framed this from the outset as an accidental death. She thinks that was premature.
11: It was not even an hour that his body had been removed. And the sheriff came out and said, this is, you know, accidental drowning. We don't think there's foul play. Again, that is why we're doing what we're doing and why we're moving the way we are.
10: Bringing this kind of pressure, the family and civil rights leaders have called on the Justice Department and other state investigators to join this case.
9: NPR's Brian Mann. In a post on social media, President Trump said the U.S. would destroy Iranian bridges and power plants if Iran fires on ships in the Strait of Hormuz. Here's NPR's Deepa Shivaram.
12: Attacking civilian infrastructure could constitute a war crime, but Trump says from now onward, if Iran fires missiles, rockets, drones, or any other weapons at ships in the Strait of Hormuz, the U.S. would respond by bombing one bridge or power plant. He added that those could include ones located in or near Iran's capital city, Tehran. The escalation comes as Trump has said he has no interest in meeting with Iranian negotiators. The war has gone on months longer than Trump said it would, and support for Trump's actions abroad and the higher price of goods that have come with it is dropping, even among his base. Deepa Shivaram, NPR News.
9: The U.S. is reporting nearly 2,300 cases of the measles, according to a tracker from Johns Hopkins School of Public Health. Here's NPR's Maria Godoy.
13: The latest measles case count is also higher than the total number of cases reported in the U.S. for all of last year. 2,289 cases, according to the Centers for Disease Control and Prevention. The resurgence of measles comes amid falling vaccination rates and growing non-medical exemptions to required school vaccines. Pediatric infectious disease specialist Dr. Adam Ratner says to turn things around, the country needs to raise vaccination rates.
14: requires families and communities to buy into the idea that we should be protecting each other. That is the opposite of the way that things seem to be moving in many communities in the U.S.
13: The CDC will update its own measles case count on Friday.
9: It's NPR. The Writers Guild of America is suing to block Paramount Skydance from merging with Warner Brothers Discovery. NPR's Mandalit Del Barco reports the organization says a deal would harm writers in the film and TV industry.
15: The Writers Guild says the proposed $111 billion mega deal would mean fewer competitors making films, TV shows, and streaming series, and that it will result in fewer jobs and lower wages for writers. The complaint was filed in Northern California District Court, where attorneys general from 12 states, including California, filed an antitrust lawsuit against Paramount Skydance. This week, a judge from that court issued a temporary restraining order that put a 14-day pause on the deal. She also set a hearing for August 3rd to hear arguments for a preliminary injunction. Attorneys fighting the merger say it would be the largest in Hollywood history. Paramount says any delay after September will mean the company has to pay Warner Brothers $7 million a day. Mandalit Del Barco, NPR News.
9: OpenAI says an artificial intelligence agent escaped containment to target another company's digital infrastructure. According to a blog post, experts working for the maker of ChatGPT explained that they were testing a combination of agents to see if they could conduct targeted cyber attacks. However, the test went awry. OpenAI disclosed that the AI agent managed to break out of an internal testing environment and into another AI company called Hugging Face, which says it detected the breach and contained it. I'm Lakshmi Singh, NPR News.
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18: My name is Robbie Grammer. I'm a national security reporter at the Wall Street Journal.
19: All right, let's start on June 17th. President Trump presents the American people with this memorandum of understanding with Iran.
20: On Sunday, we reached an agreement with Iran that achieves everything we set out to accomplish, everything and much more.
19: And he and Vice President J.D. Vance suggest that this marks the beginning of the end of the war.
21: You see people, both the hardliners, but also the more political people, saying our relationship with the United States over the past 47 years has been a mistake. Let's turn over a new leaf.
19: What was in the MOU?
18: Yeah, well, look, this MOU was never supposed to be a final peace deal. It was supposed to be the start of peace talks. But what was in the MOU was, importantly, a cessation of hostilities, both in Iran and in Lebanon, where the U.S. ally Israel had been fighting against one of Iran's most powerful proxy forces, Hezbollah. And Iran committing to never develop or procure a nuclear weapon, and talks about reopening the Strait of Hormuz, this really important strategic choke point through which a lot of the world's oil, gas, energy demands flow. And of course, flash forward over a month from now, and the two sides are striking each other again. And so it's brought up this really important question: is the MOU worth the piece of paper that it was written on? And that's something that, you know, American officials, a lot of our allies, members of Congress are really wrestling with at this point.
19: Do we know how things started to fall apart? Like, what was the moment when the MOU became possibly not worth the paper it's printed on?
18: Well, there's two ways to look at this. One is it's death by a thousand cuts. That after this MOU was signed, Iran didn't actually quite reopen the Strait of Hormuz fully to let tanker traffic through. That there was a small series of tit for tat strikes where Iran would target some ships that were going through the strait, and the U.S. would in turn launch limited strikes against Iranian military targets. But there's also a very valid argument to be made that this MOU was sort of dead from the beginning. And that is to say, you know, the entire point of this war was that the U.S. wanted Iran to abandon its goals to obtain a nuclear weapon.
20: That's what it was all about. That was about 99%. Iran cannot have a nuclear weapon.
18: The Iranian regime, has it done that? Has it shifted its goals? The answer, everyone agrees, is no. Even after all of the pummeling, even after the U.S. and Israel took out Iran's top leadership and some of its top generals, the Iranian regime, which has proved incredibly resilient in the face of this war, hasn't backed down.
19: So we are, of course, being reminded that the U.S. is at war in some really unfortunate ways. We had three American service members killed in Jordan last Friday.
0: Video circulating online appears to show Iranian missiles hitting a military base in Jordan.
19: What happened there?
18: Iran has continued to try to hit U.S. military bases, some of its Gulf allies, with drones and missiles. And up to this point, the United States has been devastatingly effective at blocking these, at shooting these down with missile interceptors, with counter-drone equipment, with targeting some Iranian drone and missile sites before they're launched. The problem here is sort of like a very tragic law of averages. You know, at a certain point, Iran is going to get lucky as this drags on. And also, the U.S. is starting to run low on interceptors, according to officials we've spoken to. So there was this very tragic incident where an Iranian missile struck a U.S. base in Jordan near some containerized housing units where military personnel sleep. And tragically, you know, there was a significant number of soldiers or service members who were injured, and three as well were killed.
19: The specifics of what Iran is able to do at this moment militarily are now being, as you know, pretty hotly contested. President Trump has said a few times that Iran's ballistic missile capacity was nearly destroyed in the war. Secretary of Defense Pete Hegseth took some very tough questions in a hearing on Capitol Hill yesterday.
1: On day 14 of this conflict, in the second week of the conflict, you stated that Iran's military had been, quote, destroyed and, quote, made combat ineffective. Was that an accurate statement? Yes or no?
22: Iran's ability to challenge the United States of America at the level at which we're capable of.
1: That's not what I asked you, Mr. Secretary. You said
19: we have gotten the message from the administration that Iran's military capabilities are destroyed or close to it. I read in your newspaper that Iran's military technology is actually improving. What is going on here?
18: Well, you know, you said the word nearly there, and I think that's so important because about 2 weeks into the war, you heard top administration officials like Hegseth Trump say that Iran's military was destroyed or completely destroyed.
22: Never before has a modern, capable military, which Iran used to have, been so quickly destroyed and made combat ineffective, devastated.
18: And now they're starting to hedge. You're starting to hear nearly destroyed or significantly degraded.
22: No one ever stated that every single missile was gone.
18: And I think that points to this very worrying trend of the administration being incredibly overconfident in the first days of the war. I think there's two points here. One, the Iranian military has proven pretty resilient, has been able to sort of, even under the thumb of American military power, rebuild some of its missile and drone capabilities. And two, it's starting to adapt that. They're starting to try and use new tactics to try to get around, duck and weave through American air defenses here. And I think there's a real fear that, you know, if Iran tries new tactics with different missiles and drones here, finds things that start working, as American service members start worrying about dwindling supplies of more military or air defense interceptors, that Iran can start to get lucky with more frequency here.
19: All right. So Iran is adapting in real time. The U.S. is responding in real time. That hearing on Capitol Hill yesterday was essentially about the question, is the United States going to have to spend a lot more money on this war? What do you think?
18: I mean, the answer is yes. The Pentagon keeps revising up the cost of the war. At first, about a week ago, it was estimated $29 billion, according to official figures. Yesterday, Hegseth put it at about
22: $37.5 billion.
18: And they're asking for Congress for an additional supplemental of $67 billion to help backfill, replenish some of the stocks of munitions, to help pay for some of the training and logistics and supply that's going into this campaign. And the bottom line, I mean, taking a step back, is there an end in sight to this? The answer is no, because Iran is still trying to control the Strait of Hormuz. Iran still hasn't given up its strategic ambition of trying to obtain a nuclear weapon, or at least maintain a nuclear program so it can be one turn of the screw eventually away from getting a nuclear weapon. And so we're at this massive impasse as the cost piles up, as the casualties start increasing on the American side. And that's put a lot of pressure on the administration right now.
19: So it's worth knowing what Iran wants. It's also worth, it seems to me, knowing whether Iran thinks it can win this war. What does your reporting show us about whether Iran thinks it can win, whether Iran thinks it can burn daylight until this war becomes so unpopular in the U.S. that the U.S. is forced to change strategy? Like, how confident is Iran right now?
18: Yeah, well, look, when we talk to American officials and other experts, when my colleagues talk to Iranian officials, I think there's two factors that play in here. The first is that there is an overriding sense in Iran that they have the upper hand here. Now, obviously, that the United States has succeeded in a really overwhelming scale on the tactical side. Its planes, largely unharassed, can fly over and bomb Iran. But Iran's military has always historically relied on this unconventional military side, on using proxy militias, on using unconventional capabilities. And so here, Iran thinks that it has the upper hand for exactly the reason you said, and that is that they think they can outwit the United States. That they can sit there, they can take more punishment, they can sort of cling on to the Strait of Hormuz, keep dragging out negotiations in a way where political pressure could build, the war could get more and more costly, especially ahead of these midterms for Trump, where a significant portion of his electorate voted for him on the belief that there would be no new wars in the Middle East, no new costly foreign entanglements. And that's a pressure that Trump has to face. And the Iranian regime, of course, you know, not answering to the will of the Iranian people, to say the least, does not have to deal with that. The other factor here that I think is important there are growing rifts within the remnants of the Iranian regime. It's grading on a curve because everyone left is a hardliner, but there are the so-called hardest hardliners who want to double down, keep this war going, keep dragging the United States in to turn this into yet another Middle East military quagmire for them. And there are those who do want to deal, who do say, look, maybe there's a path forward. Maybe we can negotiate an end to this war, get the war over with, and start trying to get back on our feet economically.
19: That was the Wall Street Journal's Robbie Grammer. When we come back, silence and half-truths from the Pentagon.
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23: This is Today Explained.
19: Tom Nichols, staff writer at The Atlantic, professor emeritus at the U.S. Naval War College. 18 American service members have died in this war in Iran. What has been the norm during wartime about what the American public can expect to know about the deaths of service members?
24: In normal times, with a normal administration and a real Secretary of Defense running a competent Pentagon, you would have daily briefings. You would have people, including the Secretary of Defense, but also the chairman, lower level officers and civilian leaders going out there every day, answering real questions from real journalists and giving real answers. We don't have that now. Now the Pentagon treats the media as an enemy operation. So the American people are having to literally pry this information out of the Pentagon at this point. I worked in the Senate during the first Gulf War, and I remember them vividly. We had almost daily briefings, including briefings from the theater. That's how people like Norman Schwarzkopf became household names in America.
5: I promised some of you all a few days ago that as soon as the opportunity presented itself, I would give you a complete rundown on what we were doing and, more importantly, why we were doing it.
19: Actually, I am old enough to remember that just a little bit. Yeah, that was the 90s.
24: Yeah.
19: And then how did things proceed from there?
24: Well, the problem after the initial phases of combat operations in places like Iraq and Afghanistan, we had regular briefings. And then when those operations were over, we still had troops in the field, but we weren't doing briefings every day.
6: The men and women in uniform, U.S. and coalition alike, are performing superbly. The resistance that's being encountered was expected. It has not affected coalition progress.
24: Nonetheless, there was plenty of reporting if people wanted to read it. And I think part of what happened, especially with Afghanistan, is that Americans simply tuned it out.
7: Earlier this week, I recommended and the president approved the one-time deployment of approximately 3,200 Marines to Afghanistan for 7 months. The deployment underscores once more America's enduring commitment to the mission in Afghanistan.
24: They just stopped listening. They just sort of accepted that or assumed that American forces were going to be in places like Afghanistan for, as it turns out, 20 years. But in this kind of situation where there are ongoing major combat operations where Americans are being killed by sustained hostile action in an active war zone, yeah, we had pretty regular briefings back in, I guess, what we all think of as the before times.
19: When was the last time we had a Pentagon briefing about this war in Iran?
24: May 5th.
22: Well, as you know, President Trump has directed U.S. Central Command to restart the free flow of commerce through the Strait of Hormuz under the umbrella of Project Freedom.
19: May 5th. Okay, so it has been months.
24: Yes.
19: And that is, you would argue, outside of the norm. So when we miss those briefings, when we don't get those briefings, what don't we know?
24: Well, the problem with this Pentagon is that the briefings themselves weren't worth very much. They were Pete Hegseth coming out and, you know, jumping around and stabbing the air. And someone once said that he always sounds like he's auditioning for the lead role in the high school play.
22: Did you not hear my remarks? I mean, we're ensuring the mission gets accomplished, but we are very clear-eyed, as the president has been, unlike other presidents, about the foolish policies of the past that recklessly pulled us in to things that were not tethered to actual clear objectives.
24: And then, of course, they would cut over to General Kane, who would have to be much more restrained and just give numbers and facts and try not to get sideways either with Hegseth or Trump.
8: As a result of Iran's indiscriminate attacks across the region, there are currently 22,500 mariners embarked on more than 1,550 commercial vessels trapped in the Arabian Gulf, unable to transit.
24: So I don't know that we're missing that much from not having those briefings, but they should have them anyway, so that at least the American public can see guys like Hegseth being evasive and yelling at the media and, you know, accusing the media of bad faith when the media is simply asking questions like, how many people have been wounded? What are our operations achieving? What are the goals of this operation? None of that's happening now. And I think they've just decided that when this war went poorly for them, as it has. I mean, I believe we've lost this war. Huh. They just decided to stop talking to the American public.
19: It is worth noting that President Trump speaks, including extemporaneously, off the cuff, about the war in Iran, not infrequently. What do you make of what the president is telling us about the war in Iran?
24: I think he's lying.
19: Oh.
24: Misleading people, exaggerating, making misstatements, but in some cases, just flat out telling lies.
20: We've already won militarily. They have very little left, and they want to make a deal so badly. They called a little while ago. They want to make a deal so badly. We've won. Let me say, we've won. You know, you never like to say too early you won. We won. We won the bet. In the first hour, it was over.
24: When he says, for example, Iran
20: called a little while ago, they want to make a deal so badly.
24: He's back to that one. I was trying to count up how many times he said things like the war is over. And months into the war, he had said that something like 30 times already.
20: We've won this. This war has been won. We just made a great settlement of the war with Iran. I think it's close to over. Yeah. I mean, I view it as very close to over. So I think we won.
24: Now, you can't, you know, you can say that presidents spin, they exaggerate, they try to persuade. But when you've said the war is over 30 times while you're launching weapons and missiles are falling on your troops, that's just a lie. The Iranians almost seem to launch an attack every time Trump says they're desperate for a deal, just to underscore the point that, no, they're not desperate for a deal. So I just don't think the president's being honest, because he can't be. He can't accept that he's failed. And one thing we know about Donald Trump is that he never admits a mistake or owns a failure.
19: If there was one piece of information you wish the American public had, be it from the Pentagon or from President Trump, what is it? What is the thing that you are dying to know?
24: What would the administration settle for that it would consider a reasonable out at this point?
19: Huh.
24: I think the answer is something like the Strait of Hormuz being open. We're just going to have to suck it up, that the Iranians have a lot more control over the strait than they did before the war. How much of that are we willing to accept in order to just get this thing over with? For now, what the American people need to hear is, this is what we want. This is the price we're willing to pay to get it. This is what we want from the Iranians. And that's what would bring this to a close. And I think the president just isn't, I'm not sure he knows, but to accept anything less than what he started with, which was unconditional surrender, is already enough of a humiliation for him. So I don't think we're going to get anything that coherent out of this White House.
19: That would be the answer to a very big question. I want to ask you about some reporting from the New York Times this week. The Times found that the Pentagon hasn't publicly disclosed some of the injuries that troops in the region have sustained. Now, you might say that's a sort of minor piece of information, right? Why do we need to know who's been injured and how? Why does that matter?
24: It's not minor if those are your loved ones. No, that's pretty important stuff. You should know that information because it tells you what kind of effort is being made in your name, putting the lives of your fellow citizens at risk. And it opens the door to asking, how many more lives are you willing to put at risk for this objective? Now, the Pentagon's answer to this, of course, has been, well, we're not lying about it. We're just updating an online database. Now, several reporters have called that out. And of course, that has led to some pretty angry name calling. But I think they're being coy about this because the president has a narrative. It's going fine. We're inflicting casualties. There have been a few deaths, but our folks are mostly okay, and we're winning this war. None of that is true. But if you have to admit that you've had an extra 100 casualties just in the past month, that really undercuts the narrative. And I think that the government is trying to share that information in the most difficult way possible by putting it on a cumbersome database that isn't updated fast enough. And, you know, so they're saying that way they can say, well, we're sharing the information, just not in any way that is easy to get to, so that it can become a news story.
19: So at what point do you think, Tom, it becomes impossible for President Trump to keep Americans in the dark?
24: I think that's already impossible. And it's really up to Americans at this point. The information is out there. Even though Hegseth has kicked journalists out of the Pentagon and replaced them with, you know, cronies and sort of, you know, wannabes, real journalists are still out there breaking real stories. And they're in all of the major newspapers and in some good magazines, I would add. And so, you know, he can't keep people in the dark longer. The question is, how much patience do people have for a war that wasn't supposed to happen and casualties that weren't supposed to take place?
19: Tom Nichols, he's a staff writer at The Atlantic. Hadi Mouagdi produced today along with Miles Bryan. Amina El-Sadi is our editor. Patrick Boyd is our engineer. And Gabriel Donatov checked the facts. While we're here, guys, we are doing an episode about millennials and Gen Zers who wish their parents would give them their inheritance now instead of waiting. Okay, so you know the baby boomers are going to leave trillions of dollars to their kids upon death. And some of the kids are wondering if, given the cost of everything, maybe they could get that money sooner. So we are putting a call out to you. If you have been experiencing feelings about your boomer parents hanging on to their wealth while you're struggling, could you give me a call and tell me about it? Maybe do an interview about it. The number here is 844-453-4448. 844-453-4448. Thank you in advance. I'm Noel King. It's Today Explained.

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1: All right, work with me on this one, people. Think of the economy as a boat and the Federal Reserve's credibility as an anchor.
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1: 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We're going to translate some Fed speak for you.
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0: if it is a priority for this administration to have a domestic workforce, then there needs to be quality training programs and quality wages for workers across the board. You need to sort of decide to have a policy that would actually rebuild the ranks of the workforce.
1: I'm Michael Barbaro. That's coming up on The Daily from The New York Times.
2: 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I'm Megan McCarty-Carino.
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2: I've been using chatbots pretty intensively the last couple years, and there are some details I've shared about myself they seem to think are really important. For instance, Claude is obsessed with the fact that I sometimes get up for work at 4 a.m. It comes up constantly in our chats, apropos of nothing. So why do large language models latch on to these random tidbits? It's the first topic in our new series, Uncanny AI. Those moments when it becomes clear AI doesn't think like us. Here to help us unpack what might be going on is Janelle Shane, a laser scientist who writes the AI Weirdness blog.
4: These models have a couple of ways of keeping track of information long term. So there's the chat history itself, and it's using that as an input to whatever it's generating next. But, you know, things can get buried in a long, deep history. So a lot of these models have another way of keeping track of information, which is a separate memory file in which the model or sometimes you or both will insert things that you think are important that you want to persist. And if 4 a.m. is in that memory file, these models are trained to remember to use stuff from the memory file. So that may be part of why it's persisting. Of course, there's the question of, but then why is it bringing up in a weird context?
2: So what do situations like this tell us, and what should we sort of be mindful of as we interact with large language models, that the way they're operating is very different than human thinking or human memory?
4: Yeah, so this idea of a sense of proportion, a sense of, you know, what's appropriate, what kind of conversation are we having, and what's appropriate to bring up, these things are really hard to build into a chatbot. They're working with, there's a bunch of stuff in there, and they're working with, you know, whatever weird picture of the context is evolving. It's easy for them to jump from context to context. So this kind of unexpected behavior, these unwanted callbacks, these are like, are we in a story now? Or are we in a therapy session now? Oh, now we're back in a business meeting. This is one of the things that's really hard to control about these chatbots.
2: Are there any sort of risks that this behavior poses that you can think of?
4: These memory files have a whole bunch of other stuff, details that they've hoovered up, including, you know, personal details, details about your kids or your family or your schedule. And some people are into having a chatbot have access to this and potentially use it on other websites that you're using it with. And for a lot of other people, this can be a security concern.
2: That's Janelle Shane, author of You Look Like a Thing and I Love You, How AI Works and Why It's Making the World a Weirder Place. And we want to hear about your uncanny experiences with AI. We might feature them on the program. Send them to us at mptech@marketplace.org. Jesus Alvarado produced this episode. I'm Megan McCarty-Carino, and that's Marketplace Tech. This is APM.
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1: From the New York Times, I'm Michael Barbaro. This is The Daily. To confront America's acute shortage of housing, Congress just passed a historic piece of legislation designed to encourage the construction of new homes. The problem is that President Trump's crackdown on immigrants is taking direct aim at the workforce required to build those homes. Today, my colleague, Rhonda Kaysen, explains how the U.S. housing industry became so dependent on immigrant labor and how that reliance could end up undermining a once-in-a-generation housing law. It's Wednesday, July 22nd. Rhonda, welcome to The Daily.
0: Thank you. Thank you for having me.
1: So let me just set the stage. By the time that Congress decided to pass this landmark housing bill, which has now become law and is supposed to make it a lot easier and faster to construct new homes in this country, you had finished a line of reporting into the workers who actually build those houses. And that reporting allowed you to see more clearly than most of us that there was a little bit of a problem here. And that problem was a gap between intention and kind of reality. Just explain that.
0: So if we look at the law specifically, this new law that was passed has all sorts of tools in it to get housing built, all sorts of different ways that you can encourage developers to make it easier for them to build, encourage them to want to build. But somebody has to actually build those homes.
1: Right.
0: And we already had this labor shortage. We've been short 300,000 workers for a long time. And Trump has another policy, which is separate of this industry, which is to have a mass deportation policy. And no industry is more reliant on immigrant labor than construction.
1: Right. The two goals that the president has and has articulated at various points, a cheaper housing market and a major crackdown on illegal immigration, you're saying those are profoundly in tension.
0: Right. The core of the housing crisis is that we haven't built enough housing. We really haven't built enough housing in decades. And one of the reasons is that we don't have enough workers to build the housing. And so labor costs are high, which makes it expensive. And construction relies on labor and relies on immigrant labor. And Trump has been actively deporting that population. And so Congress passed this landmark legislation that's the first time in more than 30 years that the federal government has said, we want to build housing. At the same time, the federal government's also saying, we want to deport the immigrant workforce.
1: And who builds the houses.
0: Who builds the houses. And so you could end up with a situation where there's all sorts of builders ready to go and they don't have the workers to do the work. So I wanted to know, how did the construction industry become so reliant on an immigrant workforce so that it's now so vulnerable to losing its workers? Because the country wasn't always this way.
1: Hmm.
0: This was not always an immigrant job. So construction employs the highest share of foreign-born workers of any industry in America.
1: Huh.
0: And to explain how we got to this point, we usually hear one of these two stories. We either hear that immigrants stole Americans' jobs, or we hear that Americans were too lazy to do these jobs.
1: Hmm.
0: But these two narratives put together don't make a lot of sense. They can't both be true.
1: Why not?
0: Well, because there's a tension in that. Like, so one is I don't want the job and the other one is I'm stealing a job you'd want. So which one
1: is
0: it?
1: That doesn't quite add up.
0: So it doesn't add up to me. And so my colleague Rob Gebeloff and I really wanted to know, why did American workers leave this industry and why did the immigrant workers come into it?
1: And what did you actually find?
0: So what we found is the story starts in the 1970s. And back then, homes were built almost exclusively by American workers. There was about maybe 5% of the industry was foreign born. And union membership at this time was at an all-time high. It was like 40% of all construction workers were unionized, which was like higher than other industries.
1: So if you were getting a house built in the U.S. in the 1970s, it was almost assuredly going to be built by American-born unionized workers.
0: Certainly for new construction and for the larger projects, yeah, these were union jobs. And they were good jobs. So union construction workers earned $1.71 for every dollar the average American worker earned.
1: Wow.
0: You had health insurance, you had a pension, you had vacations, and it was a job you didn't have to have a college degree for. And in the 1970s, the unions had locked in really, really strong contracts, partly because of the Vietnam War, there was less workers, like they had gotten these great contracts. Mm-hmm. But then you've got this period where there's high inflation, high interest rates.
1: Right. This is the 70s.
0: So the late 70s. And the home builders and corporate America decides it's time to start fighting back against unions that have been incredibly powerful for decades. And they form a lobbying group. And one of their goals was to weaken labor laws and to sort of break the stranglehold that unions had on industry. And construction was in the center of this. So they start introducing non-union crews into unionized job sites. So the unions say, it's fine, we'll just go do commercial. So if they cede some of their work in the residential sector,
1: they'll be okay.
0: They'll be okay.
1: The commercial will make up for the residential.
0: Right. No big deal.
1: Okay.
0: And there's far fewer residential jobs available. There are just less of them. And the ones that are available are a lot smaller. There's just like, they're not building 60, 80 tracts of homes. Maybe it's 10. So remember though, at this time in the early 1980s, both the unionized and non-unionized workers were still American-born workers.
1: That's just the demographics of this workforce.
0: That's the demographics of America at the time. But in the early 1980s was the beginning of Reaganism, and he was very pro-business, but he was also very pro-immigrant. He had a huge amnesty program. And his successor, George H.W. Bush, saw an even bigger wave of immigrants. And he expanded Reagan's amnesty programs, and he ends up signing the Immigration Act of 1990, which is this major piece of legislation that created the TPS program, H-1B visas, a visa lottery program. He does, you know, also add in some border protections and try to reduce illegal immigration. But overall, this is a time where the borders are porous, and it was not the hard border that we think of today. So all these immigrants are looking for work, and many of them are coming in without documentation. And many of them also are coming in either already knowing how to build homes, or they come and join family members who've already gotten jobs in construction. And so construction becomes a natural place for immigrants to find work. And for the American worker, these home construction jobs are becoming less appealing as non-union work grows in the sector. And these non-union jobs don't have those good benefits. And so suddenly there's more Spanish being spoken on the job sites. A few years later, the foremen are often Spanish speaking. Unionized workers have just shifted increasingly into commercial work.
1: Right, as they kind of predicted.
0: As they predicted. So, which sounds like, well, what's the difference? I mean, a job is a job, a roof is a roof. But putting a roof on a two-story house is a lot different than putting a roof on a 30-story tower. These are multi-million dollar projects. There's a lot of pressure to get them built very fast. You're up on steel beams. You can get seriously injured. It's very hard, hard work. The hours are much longer. But even despite how difficult the job was, commercial roofers still had enough work and a decent salary and benefits to hang on and to build a good, solid life. But then something happens that no one anticipated that makes American-born unionized workers feel even more left behind. The housing boom. if you all remember, in the early 2000s, there was this huge housing boom fueled by subprime mortgages.
1: Right.
0: And Americans start building millions of new homes. And also, they're not just building anywhere. They're building in the Sun Belt. States like Arizona, Nevada, and Texas, and California, where there's a lot of immigrants because these are border states. And many of these states are right-to-work states. So they have very, very weak union representation. And so where the construction industry is growing is increasingly non-union. And they have this enormous workforce that is moving across the border, eager and willing to take these jobs that are not particularly attractive to a worker who's born in the United States. And if you look at the share of foreign-born workers in the construction industry, it is just skyrocketing during this period. But what's also happening simultaneously is union membership for both foreign-born workers and American-born workers is falling from this peak of 40%. It's just falling off a cliff.
1: Mm-hmm.
0: And while that's happening, wages for both union workers and non-union workers aren't keeping up with everyone else's wages.
1: Why?
0: Well, because if you think of union workers as like the standard of what you're supposed to be paid, then even if you're hiring for a non-union job, you're kind of matching that a bit.
1: Mm-hmm.
0: So as there's fewer workers in unions, there's fewer jobs to be had, wages start to shrink, and then the non-union wages sort of fall in concert. And
1: because if the standard starts to go away, then the non-standard pay can start to fall faster.
0: So in some ways, union work, even if you're not unionized, keeps your standard of living a little bit higher for everyone. And that standard is now falling. And at the same time, we're seeing this huge wave of immigration that is really transforming the construction industry. Remember, in 1973, about 5% of construction workers were foreign born.
1: Right. Tiny percent.
0: Tiny percent. But so during the housing boom, the percent continues to just soar. And now in California, they make up half of all construction workers. In some parts of the construction industry, like drywall, roofing, they're like 80, 90% of the workers are now foreign born. And also the unions provided huge apprenticeship programs. So you don't have that apprenticeship program that was a pipeline to train a new workforce because the unions don't exist. And so young people graduating from high school are no longer putting on their hot boots and getting on a roof.
1: We'll be right back.
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1: Crash that we all remember, the entire infrastructure that encourages American-born workers to go into construction is eroding, on top of the fact that the wage advantages of entering this industry are starting to evaporate as well.
2: Right. And all these things are happening together. So the pathways to get into construction for an American-born worker are rapidly disappearing because the unions are disappearing, because the construction that's happening is happening in places where there's no unions and they're building residential homes. And instead, what's happening is a pathway for immigrants.
1: So what happens when this housing boom inevitably becomes a housing bust in 2007, 2008, 2009?
2: It's a complete disaster for the construction industry. No industry faced more job losses than construction. Almost 2 million workers lost their jobs. That's 1 in 4 construction workers lost their jobs. They were staring down the barrel of a very bleak future. It had already become a pretty hostile environment for them. So millions of workers walked away. And so as the industry starts to churn again and starts to rebuild, it never reaches the levels it did in the 2000s, which is what is sort of setting us up for where we are today. Home builders are not building at scale. They're not building the number of houses Americans need. And there's a labor force that was just never recovered. We're short 300,000 workers because they left and they retired and they didn't come back. And we don't have the pipeline of new, young, American-born workers to fill those jobs. So now we have a workforce that is incredibly dependent on the immigrant workers who have been here and have been working and building homes for years in this country. And they're being deported. They're being deported from job sites, and they're being deported from Home Depots, and they're being deported from their homes. And if they aren't being deported, they're afraid to come to work.
1: I wonder if the Trump administration believed that if it was deporting all these foreign-born workers who were building these houses, that it might bring the American-born workforce back somehow?
2: Yeah, I think that is the vision, is that wages will rise because now you'll have to pay them again the good wages that you once had. I think that's J.D. Vance's argument for sure. Home builders will have to pay more and American workers will come and take these jobs. And that the problem is, again, that immigrants have taken their jobs. And if you remove the immigrants from the equation, the Americans will fill the void.
1: Is there any evidence that that's starting to happen?
2: There's actually evidence that it's not. So researchers found that in communities where there was a high level of deportation, employment dropped for immigrant workers.
1: Right.
2: But here's what's kind of surprising. Employment also fell for American-born workers.
1: Huh. And what does the study say is the causality there? Why?
2: Well, you would think that contractors would raise wages because they're short on workers. But that's not really the way the industry works. American-born workers and foreign-born workers aren't evenly split across the industry. You have a concentration of foreign-born workers who maybe build the foundations. So let's say your crew that builds a foundation doesn't show up because they've all been deported or they're afraid to go to work. So you don't build the foundation. So then when you call in the carpenter,
1: they're like, what am I supposed to build on? There's no foundation.
2: So you don't need the carpenter. So you just don't hire him. You know, in my reporting, I spoke with a number of contractors who said jobs that were taking 3 months to build now take 5 months to build because there's just fewer workers to get each stage of the project done. And they're not paying their workers any more money. They're just taking longer to get the job done. And this housing bill doesn't address the labor force. It doesn't provide a pathway to a trade school or any requirements to hire unionized labor. So it provides no avenues to expand an American-born workforce. There is one place in the bill that does speak to a potential future, and that is the factory-built housing. So the bill makes the first major changes to manufactured housing, which means that now we can build lots of different types of factory-built housing. That kind of housing requires less labor. You don't need as many workers. I'm not sure if that's an upside, but
1: it's an upside for housing, but not for construction workers.
2: Exactly.
1: So, Rhonda, I want to end by returning to where we began this conversation, which is

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1: Scott Detrow talks with the head of interactive storytelling at Netflix about that platform's foray into video games amid the success of its game Unhinged. That conversation coming up at 4:50 as All Things Considered continues on WABE.
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6: Live from NPR News in Culver City, California, I'm Dwayne Brown. The Trump administration has signed a deal with Saudi Arabia that could potentially provide the kingdom uranium enrichment capabilities for its nuclear program. That agreement would allow U.S. companies to run nuclear power plants on Saudi soil. Secretary of State Marco Rubio answering criticism that this could lead to a new round of competition in the volatile region.
7: I'm not going to opine directly on that agreement. We're going to put out, even when the moment is appropriate, we'll put out that in writing. We have to do it with Congress anyways, so we'll certainly do it publicly. But suffice it to say, the U.S. is not going to reach any agreement with any country in the world that leads to the risk of proliferation.
6: Meanwhile, the Strait of Hormuz remains all but closed to commercial traffic today, and there are no signs that Iran or the U.S. are stopping the attacks that recently restarted. Crude oil prices jumped nearly 4% today, trading briefly over $95 a barrel. On Capitol Hill, a Senate committee is expected to vote on Dr. Erica Schwartz to be the next director of the Centers for Disease Control and Prevention. NPR's Ping Wong reports she's pledging a new tone for public health.
8: In her recent confirmation hearing, Schwartz said she would change how the CDC communicates with people.
9: I want to be the CDC director for all Americans. I don't want to be a paternalistic CDC director.
8: Schwartz said she wanted to serve both Americans that believe in vaccines and those that have concerns. It taps into a debate over how to build public trust after the challenges of the COVID pandemic. Jessica Steyer founded the health communications company Unbiased Science.
10: It's no longer just about being the smartest person in the room or being the expert. That means nothing if people won't listen to you.
8: Steyer says public health has data and good intentions, but needs to be more relatable to people.
6: You are listening to NPR News.
1: Live from WABE News in Atlanta, I'm Jim Burris. Improperly stored pool chemicals, and lots of them, caused the massive 2024 fire at the BioLab plant in Conyers, according to a new and final report. The U.S. Chemical Safety and Hazard Investigation Board also blamed a corroded, leaking sprinkler system. After years of neglect, its failure caused water to react with the volatile chemicals. The report says BioLab was storing about 14 million pounds of reactive chlorine products without proper safeguards. The fire caused some residents to evacuate their homes. Others had to shelter in place. The fire caused BioLab chose not to rebuild the plant. The company says it will carefully consider the board's safety recommendations going forward. A coalition of Atlanta scientists fired from the CDC by the Trump administration is speaking out against the president's choice to lead the agency. WABE's Jess Mador reports. Their opposition comes after a congressional hearing when the nominee declined to challenge HHS Secretary Robert F. Kennedy Jr.'s actions.
3: The National Public Health Coalition says Dr. Erica Schwartz hasn't demonstrated the independence needed to head the CDC. At her recent hearing, some bipartisan lawmakers repeatedly asked Schwartz whether she'd resist political pressure, including from Kennedy, who's worked to alter existing vaccine policies. Schwartz, who previously served as Deputy Surgeon General, declined to dissent from some of his actions. The CDC has been without a permanent director since Kennedy ousted Dr. Susan Menarez last year. Jess Mador, WABE News.
1: 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Amplifying Atlanta, this is WABE. Taking a look at traffic conditions around the metro in DeKalb County, I-20 eastbound at Panola Road, a report of a crash. Slowdowns in Cobb, I-20 eastbound at Thornton Road. In Decatur, 285 northbound at Covington Highway, police are working a wreck. And also a mishap reported in Buford, I-985 northbound at Buford Drive. Mostly cloudy skies, 87 degrees. It's 435.
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12: This is All Things Considered from NPR News. I'm Juana Summers in Washington.
13: And I'm Elsa Chang in Culver City, California. There are new details today, but no clear answers in the case of Nolan Wells. The black college student was found dead in Mississippi after he vanished during a 4th of July celebration. During a press conference today, the Wells family and their attorney released results of an independent autopsy. Now, the findings don't point to a cause of death, but the family says that they hope the autopsy will lead to a wider investigation. NPR's Brian Mann joins us now with the latest. Hi, Brian.
14: Hi, Elsa.
13: So wait, did this independent autopsy show anything different here? Because there already has been an autopsy in this case, right?
14: Yeah, that's right. But here's what's interesting. After Nolan Wells' body was recovered July 6th, that official autopsy was performed by a medical examiner. But the Jackson County Sheriff's Department in Mississippi still hasn't released those results. In their last public statement, they said they're still waiting for toxicology results. So with support from celebrities in the black community and civil rights leaders, Wells' family arranged to have their own autopsy performed. The family's attorney, Ben Crump, said at a press conference today in Chicago at an NAACP gathering that their pathologist's findings were inconclusive but raised more questions.
15: He's saying based on the examination of the body, he cannot rule out foul play. That is significant.
14: Now, it's important to note this pathologist who conducted the autopsy, Dr. Roger Mitchell, was not present, so the findings were described and interpreted by Crump. And again, the examination found no clear physical evidence or sign of trauma showing that Wells' death was the result of any kind of violence.
13: Huh. Well, I do want to ask, Brian, because this case, it's drawn so much national attention. Can you talk about, like, what seems to be driving that attention?
14: Well, there's really a mystery at the heart of this. You know, Wells was 18 years old. He was celebrating off the Gulf Coast with friends. All of his friends there were white. They all came home safely that day. Wells, the one black teen, didn't make it home, and that's led to a lot of speculation on social media about the circumstances. Civil rights leaders, again, have taken on this case. They've linked it to Mississippi's troubled racial history. Wells' family, meanwhile, has been increasingly critical of the local investigation by the Jackson County Sheriff. At this press conference today, Wells' mother, Christine Wells Wansley, said she was especially troubled by the sheriff's department initially telling the public that there was no evidence that her son's death was the result of foul play. She said those statements were made before a thorough investigation was complete.
16: I sat there and asked them, please take this case as if this is your child,
15: yes,
16: your family member, your whatever. And they promised that they would. But when you make statements like that straight out the gate, that's an issue.
14: So while this press conference didn't add a lot to what we know about Nolan Wells' death, it was clearly intended to ramp up this pressure on local law enforcement. The family and the NAACP have also called on the U.S. Justice Department to help with this investigation.
13: Well, what is the Sheriff's Department in Jackson County saying right now?
14: Yeah, so NPR reached out to Sheriff John Ledbetter after this press conference. We haven't heard back, and he's made no new statements today online. And there really hasn't been a lot of information. In a Facebook post on July 8th, he said they are sorting through leads, trying to find out exactly what happened. But the family, as you've been hearing, is clearly frustrated. They say they want more information about that initial autopsy, and they want a more aggressive probe of the other young people who were at that party, including a review of their cell phones.
13: That is NPR's Brian Mann. Thank you so much, Brian.
14: Thanks, Elsa.

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1: Plans for a massive new data center announced today to the tune of billions of dollars. We'll have more when we check in with the WABE newsroom coming up in 3 minutes. This is All Things Considered on WABE. I'm Jim Burris. 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
3: Mostly cloudy skies, 88 degrees.
4: Live from NPR News in Culver City, California, I'm Dwayne Brown. In Mississippi, the cause of death of teen Nolan Wells is still undetermined after an independent autopsy was released today by his family. Wells went missing while on a July 4th trip with friends to an isolated island off the Mississippi. His body was found 2 days later. NPR's Brian Mann has been following the case.
5: I do think it's clear that there's going to be more pressure from the NAACP and other groups on this case. It'll remain high profile. And what we'll be looking for is that initial autopsy and the toxicology information. That's key. I also mentioned earlier there are some questions about where Nolan Wells' cell phone was found. His parents have expressed concerns that messages from the cell phone may have been deleted. So that'll be key, finding out what information was on Nolan Wells' phone and possibly also the phones of the friends who were with him on that day.
4: That's NPR's Brian Mann. Artificial intelligence giant OpenAI is disclosing what it describes as a significant security incident. The company says an AI agent escaped containment to target another company's digital infrastructure. NPR's Jenna McLaughlin has more.
6: Experts at OpenAI say they were testing a combination of cutting-edge AI agents to see if they could conduct sophisticated targeted cyber attacks when the test went wrong. In a new blog post, the company says the AI agent was contained in an internal digital testing environment when it managed to find a way to connect to the open internet and then broke into another AI company called Hugging Face. It's unclear what specific technical instructions or prompts OpenAI engineers were using that led to the incident, though Hugging Face says it detected and contained the attack quickly. OpenAI argues that the incident reveals the real-world capabilities of AI agents to conduct long-running complex cyber attacks and the importance of building safeguards into frontier models.
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3: Live from WABE News in Atlanta, I'm Jim Burris. Tech giant OpenAI is going to great lengths to forestall concerns as it prepares to build a new data center north of Savannah. As WABE's Christopher Alston reports, this comes as similar projects have faced sharp backlash in other Georgia communities, tied largely to energy and to water use.
7: OpenAI says the project in Effingham County will be built in phases through 2032. Georgia Power says the company has pledged to cover all related energy costs and will have the capability to reduce power consumption during periods of high demand. OpenAI also says it will use a closed-loop cooling system, significantly decreasing the amount of water needed. The company says it will invest $80 million in a community development fund over the course of the project, as well as providing hundreds of millions in tax revenue and creating jobs. OpenAI is holding a community open house Thursday and plans to release an annual independent audit of its promises to the community. Christopher Alston, WABE News.
3: A federal court is ordering the U.S. Environmental Protection Agency to resume enforcing soot air quality standards after the agency failed to meet deadlines in Georgia. WABE's Marissa Mecki explains.
8: Every 3 years, the EPA has to evaluate whether states are in compliance or not with federal air standards. In February, Georgia Interfaith Power and Light, Savannah Riverkeeper, and the Southern Environmental Law Center, among other organizations, sued the EPA because it missed that deadline. This year was particularly important because in 2024, the EPA strengthened standards for soot, the smallest kind of air pollution that has big impacts on public health. According to the SCLC, the court rejected the EPA's argument that groups first needed to prove harm in every individual county across the country. Marissa Mecki, WABE News.
3: President Donald Trump was in Metro Atlanta this afternoon touting the benefits of Trump accounts. Politics reporter Raul Bally was in the audience, and we'll check in with him coming up in 10 minutes as All Things Considered continues here on WABE 90.1. It's 5:35.
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10: This is All Things Considered from NPR News. I'm Juana Summers in Washington.
11: And I'm Elsa Chang in Culver City, California. President Trump says Iran is, quote, getting decimated and desperately wants to hold talks with his administration. Iran experts see a different picture. The country's Islamic Revolutionary Guard Corps is consolidating power, and the one deal that the two sides did negotiate over the Strait of Hormuz is in tatters. NPR's Michelle Kellerman reports.
12: Suzanne DiMaggio of the Carnegie Endowment is a big believer in and a practitioner of Track 2 diplomacy, that is, informal talks between well-connected Iranians and U.S. experts.
13: We're not there as negotiators. We're merely experts who are interested in better understanding of the Iranians' point of view, and most importantly, trying to see if there are any viable off-ramps.
12: There are some countries playing a more formal mediating role, including Pakistan and Qatar, and there are some direct contacts between Trump's envoys and Iranian officials. But that's been limited, says DiMaggio, who believes Trump needs to beef up his negotiating team.
13: Unless and until U.S. and Iranian negotiators get to the point where they're meeting for days and weeks at a time, not nearly hours every now and then, we are going to be locked in a prolonged cycle of inadequate diplomatic engagements.
12: She says both sides are overly confident in their ability to manage the current military escalation. President Trump brushed off a reporter this week who suggested that the Iranians are showing no signs of caving to U.S. military pressure.
14: You know something that I don't know?
15: Well, they continue to attack our allies and
14: kill
15: Americans.
14: You don't know what the dialogue is behind the scenes, that they want to meet desperately to try and end it because they're getting decimated.
12: His Secretary of State, Marco Rubio, now in the Philippines for a regional summit, says it was the Iranians who broke the memorandum of understanding about traffic in the Strait of Hormuz.
16: We remain open to diplomacy. We remain open to working it out in a negotiated way. But right now, they don't seem to be serious about that. And so we're going to continue to protect shipping.
12: Rubio wouldn't give a timeline on how long it will take to, in his words, degrade Iran's ability to target global shipping. That wasn't even an issue before the war, says Carnegie Endowment Iran expert Karim Sajjadpour.
17: Iran has learned that the way to win concessions from the United States isn't to take a step back and compromise. It's actually to punch back hard, to attack U.S. bases in the region, to attack U.S. partners in the Persian Gulf.
12: Now the Iranian-backed Houthis in Yemen are threatening to close a key oil route in the Red Sea.
17: At the moment, the prospect for escalation looks more likely than the prospect for de-escalation.
12: Neither side can really sustain a long war, says Abbas Milani, who runs the Iranian Studies program at Stanford University. Still, he's hearing a lot of bombast.
18: Clearly, the war has weakened Iran. It has weakened the Iranian economy. But it has also emboldened it because they have found new soft spots that they can hit and virtually take the whole world economy hostage.
12: On the U.S. side, Milani doesn't see much of a strategy from President Trump, who one day says he can work with Iran's new leaders and another day calls them scum.
18: The Iranian regime used to fear the unpredictability of Mr. Trump. I think now they use it to their benefit and put it as part of their calculation.
12: He says the Iranians think Trump only cares about oil prices and the upcoming elections. Michelle Kellerman, NPR News, the State Department.
10: The recent fatal shootings by Immigration and Customs Enforcement officers in Texas and Maine come right after ICE hired a huge number of officers in a very short period of time. Some law enforcement experts worry that kind of hiring spree can lead law enforcement agencies to cut corners in vetting new hires. NPR criminal justice correspondent Meg Anderson reports.
19: David Brulette, the ICE officer who allegedly killed the man in Maine last week, had a history of domestic violence and a number of serious mental health issues. That's according to his ex-wife, who spoke with NPR last week. Those allegations raise serious red flags, says Gil Kurlikowski. He was the head of U.S. Customs and Border Protection from 2014 to 2017.
20: This is a person that never should have been hired.
19: Kurlikowski oversaw hiring at CBP and told NPR that a typical vetting process would have caught those warning signs. Kenneth Corey agrees. He spent more than three decades with the New York City Police. At one point, he oversaw the psychologists who evaluate recruits. He says when it comes to assessing an officer's mental well-being, hiring practices at police agencies vary widely.
21: There is no mandate that I'm aware of for any agency to do any kind of ongoing assessment.
19: But he says more intensive vetting, like having candidates go through a psychological evaluation, has become more common in recent years. At the NYPD, for instance, recruits go through a background check and psychological tests and something called a character investigation. Corey says that can include interviews with neighbors, friends, former employers. They pull academic records and school disciplinary records.
21: You're contacting the police departments in any jurisdiction where your candidate has ever lived. Do they have any reports on file with your name on it? And that would include domestic incident reports. It would also include things like cases where you were removed to a hospital for mental health issues.
19: The process isn't perfect. For instance, Corey says at some agencies, if an officer is hired from a different police department, the new agency might assume the previous department did their due diligence. That can open the door for troubled cops to hop from place to place. But Corey says,
21: you want to make sure that the people that you're hiring have the temperament and disposition necessary to do the job. It's a difficult job. It's oftentimes extremely stressful. You want to make sure that you're hiring good quality people.
19: He stressed that proper training is also key. All of that, making good hires and then setting them up for success, takes time. In the case of the recent ICE shooting in Maine, it's not clear if the agency didn't properly vet the officer or whether it overlooked warning signs. In a statement, the Department of Homeland Security says it applies all the, quote, proper personnel vetting regulations, but did not provide specifics. But ICE says it has hired more than 12,000 officers in less than a year. Kurlikowski says when he ran Border Patrol, he had to resist pressure from Capitol Hill to move faster.
20: You know, the complaints would always be like, wow, you still have 1,000 agents you need to hire. And you could explain, though, to members of Congress, to the appropriators, that, look, we don't want to rush the hiring process. The mistakes that are made are significant, and you pay a huge price later on.
19: There are infamous examples of police departments hiring too fast with disastrous results. In 1989 and 1990, for instance, the Metropolitan Police Department in Washington, D.C. rushed to hire hundreds of police officers. They cut corners on things like background checks, psychological testing, and training. Members of that hiring class were disciplined, arrested, charged with crimes, and fired in record numbers. Tanya Meisenholder spent nearly 20 years at the NYPD and oversaw hiring.
22: When you have pressure to hire a certain number of individuals during a certain time limit, that's where sometimes steps may be overlooked.
19: She says after the latest ICE shootings, the agency should take a serious look at any changes it made to hiring practices in the last year and at any officers who were hired in that time. Meg Anderson, NPR News.
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3: And good to have you along for All Things Considered this afternoon on WABE 90.1. I'm Jim Burris. A week after not mentioning Georgia in his primetime address to the nation criticizing the status of U.S. voting systems, President Donald Trump was in the metro this afternoon touting the benefits of Trump accounts. Those are the $1,000 grants every U.S.-born child in his second term is supposedly eligible for. He was at Wheeler High School in Cobb County, where we find WABE's Raul Bally. And Raul, the president was tardy to the class. His speech included sidebars about the Braves, the weight loss drug Ozempic, GOP Lieutenant Governor nominee Greg Dolezal, whom he referred to as Dozewall. What did he say actually about Trump accounts?
0: Jim, like many of the president's speeches, he covered a wide range of topics. And like many of the speakers, which included Treasury Secretary Scott Bessent, Education Secretary Linda McMahon, they stayed on topic talking about Trump accounts. And for those in our audience who don't know what Trump accounts, those are tax advantage accounts for those under 18 years old, and specifically giving $1,000 to any child born between 2025 and 2028 when the president was in office. So those are the Trump accounts. They talked about that, also talked a lot about last year's massive tax and spending package. So that was a lot of what most people focused on before making the turn towards the midterms.
3: And speaking of the midterms, Mike Collins, who was supposed to be there this afternoon, who is the GOP nominee for the U.S. Senate, put a video out on X saying can't make it. What's going on there? Do you know?
0: So he's referring to that there are a number, and the president talked about it on stage as well, that there were a number of major House votes going on today. So that's the reason Collins couldn't be here. So that's what he's saying. That's what the president said on stage as well.
3: Somebody who was there, Rick Jackson, who is the GOP nominee for Georgia governor. What did the pair say about that race?
0: And this is really important because remember, President Trump backed Burt Jones in that primary. So this is their first appearances together. Very much a love fest, just saying, the president saying he's going to be a great governor. And then Rick Jackson kind of continued the lines of I'll be the president's favorite governor. He did make a campaign promise. As I mentioned, there's $1,000 of federal dollars for those Trump accounts. Rick Jackson went on stage, said the state will match it through whether it's through legislation or, as he said, even his own money.
3: Oh, wow. And we should say for context, he's got quite a bit, an estimated, $100 million is what he put in for the primary of his own money to run against Burt Jones?
0: I believe that number was $107 million.
3: Wow. All right.
0: $107.
3: Who was in the crowd and what was on their minds that you observed?
0: You had the Republican candidates up and down the ballot. You had Republican nominee for Lieutenant Governor Greg Dolezal, Attorney General Brian Strickland, Tim Fleming for Secretary of State. You had the Speaker of the House out in the audience. So you had a lot of big names in the crowd, and then just had a lot of Trump supporters in the crowd as well.
3: Anytime the president comes to Georgia, you have to ask, did the 2020 election come up?
0: The best way for me to say it was in a glancing way. It wasn't a direct Fulton County or, the election was stolen. Some glancing. A lot more talking about the Save America Act and trying to get that passed through Congress. A much bigger focus on that. Real quick, Jim, I also want to mention one other thing that really jumped out at me, and I want to talk more about on the radio tomorrow. I've been hearing this on the campaign trail a little more and more. The idea of connecting Democrats to communists and that Republicans this fall will be running against communism, not running against Democrats. And you heard the president talk about it more and other people talk about it. It was something I definitely wanted to mention because I've really noticed that push. And I talked to a key Republican figure afterwards, and he says he thinks it's a winning message.
3: WABE's Raul Bally live for us from Cobb County, where President Trump visited today to talk about Trump accounts and other things. Raul, thank you.
0: No problem.
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1: The American Revolution was not just fought over taxation and lack of representation. 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
1: In Clayton County, I-75 northbound at Mount Zion Boulevard, the left two lanes are blocked due to a crash with stopped traffic from I-675. On the connector northbound at Edgewood, watch out for a mishap. And slowdowns I-285 eastbound at Boulder Crest due to a crash that's got the left lane blocked.
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1: For Wednesday, July the 22nd, 2026, it's The Brief from WABE. I'm Jim Burris. President Donald Trump has wrapped up his appearance in Marietta this afternoon, where he used the opportunity to campaign for several GOP candidates and attack his political opponents. The visit was meant mainly to promote Trump accounts, which offer $1,000 to every U.S. child born during a second term, though that topic took up only a sliver of the 75 minutes the president spoke for.
4: You think that was easy to get from the Democrats? Not easy. Actually, they didn't vote for it. They didn't. I don't think we got one vote. We got a unanimous Republican vote. We didn't get any Democrat votes, I don't think.
1: The tax-advantaged accounts were created through Trump's signature tax and spending bill cut last year. A handful of Republicans did vote against it. Appearing alongside Trump, GOP gubernatorial candidate and healthcare billionaire Rick Jackson said if elected governor, he'd match that sum.
5: And I believe our legislature will approve that. If they don't, I will personally donate it myself.
1: During a press conference earlier that day, Democratic State Representative Lisa Campbell criticized the president and Cobb County Superintendent Chris Ragsdale, who was there as well.
6: For what is turning out to be a hyper-partisan GOP rally at our public school using our tax dollars.
1: The president also took several shots at Democratic Senator John Ossoff, who is running for re-election this year, against Trump-backed Congressman Mike Collins, who was unable to join the rally from Washington, D.C. A Gwinnett County man serving a life sentence for what authorities said was the shaken baby death of his son more than two decades ago will get a new trial. WABE Shemaine Cruz reports.
7: In March, Daniel Smith's attorneys argued in court that the medical science around what used to be accepted as shaken baby syndrome has changed so much that he could be exonerated. The hearing came after the Georgia Supreme Court ruled last year that a now-retired judge misapplied the law when he denied Smith's previous motion for a new trial. Smith has always maintained his innocence. He even rejected a plea deal that would have immediately allowed him to walk out of prison if he admitted to killing his two-month-old son, Chandler. The new judge overseeing Smith's case has also vacated his conviction and life sentence. His attorneys are asking that he be released on bail pending retrial. A spokesperson for the Gwinnett County District Attorney's Office declined to comment on the ruling. Shamin Cruz, WABE News.
1: Improperly stored pool chemicals, and lots of them, caused the massive 2024 fire at the BioLab plant in Conyers, according to a new report. The U.S. Chemical Safety and Hazard Investigation Board also blamed a corroded, leaking sprinkler system. After years of neglect, its failure caused water to react with the volatile chemicals. The report says BioLab was storing about 14 million pounds of reactive chlorine products without proper safeguards. The fire caused some residents to evacuate their homes. Others had to shelter in place. BioLab chose not to rebuild that plant. The company says it will carefully consider the board's safety recommendations. A federal court is ordering the U.S. Environmental Protection Agency to resume enforcing soot air quality standards. This after the agency failed to meet deadlines in Georgia. WABE's Marissa Mecki has more.
8: Every 3 years, the EPA has to evaluate whether states are in compliance or not with federal air standards. In February, Georgia Interfaith Power and Light, Savannah Riverkeeper, and the Southern Environmental Law Center, among other organizations, sued the EPA because it missed that deadline. This year was particularly important because in 2024, the EPA strengthened standards for soot, the smallest kind of air pollution that has big impacts on public health. According to the SCLC, the court rejected the EPA's argument that groups first needed to prove harm in every individual county across the country. Marissa Mecki, WABE News.
1: A coalition of Atlanta scientists fired from the CDC by the Trump administration is speaking out against the president's choice to lead the agency. WABE's Jess Mador reports their opposition comes after a congressional hearing when the nominee declined to challenge HHS Secretary Robert F. Kennedy Jr.'s actions.
9: The National Public Health Coalition says Dr. Erica Schwartz hasn't demonstrated the independence needed to head the CDC. At her recent hearing, some bipartisan lawmakers repeatedly asked Schwartz whether she'd resist political pressure, including from Kennedy, who's worked to alter existing vaccine policies. Schwartz, who previously served as Deputy Surgeon General, declined to dissent from some of his actions. The CDC has been without a permanent director since Kennedy ousted Dr. Susan Menares last year. Jess Mador, WABE News.
1: Since pandemic-era student loan relief ended in 2024, the number of borrowers in default nationwide has nearly doubled to 9.5 million people, and Georgia has one of the highest rates of student loan defaults in the country. That's according to the Associated Press. In fact, eight southern states are in the top 15 for the highest rates of default. Georgia claims nearly 23%, or about 400,000 people with federal student loans, are more than 9 months behind on payments, and more issues could be coming. The Trump administration has eliminated an income-based repayment plan called Saving on a Valuable Education as the White House overhauls the student loan repayment system. Millions of borrowers on that plan are likely to see higher payments each month. Tech giant OpenAI is going to great lengths to forestall concerns as it prepares to build a new data center just north of Savannah. As WABE's Christopher Alston reports, this comes as similar projects have faced sharp backlash in other Georgia communities, tied largely to energy and water use.
10: OpenAI says the project in Effingham County will be built in phases through 2032. Georgia Power says the company has pledged to cover all related energy costs and will have the capability to reduce power consumption during periods of high demand. OpenAI also says it will use a closed-loop cooling system, significantly decreasing the amount of water needed. The company says it will invest $80 million in a community development fund over the course of the project, as well as providing hundreds of millions in tax revenue and creating jobs. OpenAI is holding a community open house Thursday and plans to release an annual independent audit of its promises to the community. Christopher Alston, WABE News.
1: Tyler Perry Studios is building a virtual production facility in Atlanta. As WABE's Marlon Hyde tells us, the Peach State's film industry has seen a decline in recent years. Perry is aiming to attract productions of all sizes.
11: The Atlanta-based studio is partnering with Synapse Virtual Production to convert an existing stage to a dynamic filming space, giving projects like live streams, music videos, and commercial shoots access to LED volume technology and real-time digital environments. Perry said in a press release that this is a way to open up new avenues for creatives while maintaining production jobs and crews. According to the Georgia Film Office, production spending dropped from 2022 to 2025 from over $4 billion to $2.3 billion. The new stage is expected to be up and running by the end of this year. Marlon Hyde, WABE News.
1: And that does it for The Brief. 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Christopher Alston is our producer. Melissa Fato is our editor. I'm Jim Burris, Amplifying Atlanta. This is WABE.
12: The Declaration, which is full of these beautifully rendered sentences and paragraphs about Enlightenment ideals, does also have this darker history to it. If we don't understand the full context in which our nation was founded, we won't understand the full context in which our nation now finds itself.
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1: No. Absolutely not. There's not a strong enough word. Unprecedented is just too weak a word for this. So,
2: And you're not able to give your clients any, look, here's what's coming down the pike, right? It's
1: no.
2: Just every morning you wake up and you check the news and you're like,
1: exactly.
2: Oh, here you go again.
1: Exactly. Because we've been telling everyone, well, the 122 tariffs are expiring. We don't know what to tell you. Will be happening next week.
2: Yeah. Gretchen Blau, Logistics Plus in Erie, Pennsylvania. Gretchen, thanks very much. I really appreciate your time.
1: Thank you.

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1: This final note on the way out today, which I will preface by saying, did you see last night that an OpenAI agentic AI system hacked into a different company's systems all by itself? Everything's fine, right? Anyway, elsewhere in our robot overlord future, Google reported profits after the bell today, Alphabet technically, the first of the big publicly traded AI companies to do so. Of note, its capital expenditures, the vast bulk of which are on data center buildouts. And remember, this is a three-month number. CapEx was almost $45 billion. Definitely not a bubble. Definitely. Our media production team includes Brian Allison, John Foki, Montana Johnson, Drew Jostad, Gary O'Keefe, and Charlton Thorpe. Alex Simpson is the manager of media production. And I'm Kai Rizdahl. We will see you tomorrow, everybody. Oh, yeah, this is APM.
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6: I can tell you that, you know, we work together with the U.S. We share the concerns for stability in the region, and so far we had no disagreement.
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7: I'm Ilsa Chang.
8: And I'm Juana Summers. President Trump has been insisting that Iran is eager to negotiate an end to the war.
7: But Iran experts say the conflict could be veering away from diplomacy.
9: We remain open to diplomacy. We remain open to working it out in a negotiated way. 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
8: Also, the red flags that should have come up in the hiring process for new ICE officers.
7: And how women have shaped the music of Kate Bird.
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1: 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I'm Jim Burris. 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
4: Live from NPR News in Culver City, California, I'm Dwayne Brown. In Mississippi, the cause of death of teen Nolan Wells is still undetermined after an independent autopsy was released today by the family. Wells went missing while on a July 4th trip with friends to an isolated island off the Mississippi. His body was found 2 days later. NPR's Brian Mann has been following the case.
5: I do think it's clear that there's going to be more pressure from the NAACP and other groups on this case. It'll remain high profile. And what we'll be looking for is that initial autopsy and the toxicology information. That's key. I also mentioned earlier there are some questions about where Nolan Wells' cell phone was found. His parents have expressed concerns that messages from the cell phone may have been deleted. So that'll be key, finding out what information was on Nolan Wells' phone and possibly also the phones of the friends who were with him on that day.
4: That's NPR's Brian Mann. The Trump administration's new 25% tariff on certain products from Brazil took effect today. As Catherine Osborne reports, they could be followed by even more levies on Brazil in the coming weeks.
6: The Trump administration is using a new legal pathway for its Brazil tariffs after the one it used last year was struck down by the U.S. Supreme Court. It's opened multiple probes into Brazilian business practices. One led to today's new tariffs. They're hitting around a quarter of Brazil's exports to the U.S., an industry group said. Another probe could yield additional 12.5% duties on Brazil and dozens of other countries. Brazil's vice president said the tariffs were unjust, but Brazil would not immediately retaliate and continue to seek dialogue. He added Brazil will also work to trade more with partners other than the United States. For NPR News, I'm Catherine Osborne in Rio de Janeiro.
4: Stocks finished lower across the board on Wall Street. This is NPR.
1: Live from WABE News in Atlanta, I'm Jim Burris. President Donald Trump's Marietta appearance today also turned into a campaign stop for several GOP candidates and a platform to attack his political opponents. The White House touted the visit as a promotion for Trump accounts, which offer $1,000 to every U.S. child born during his second term. Trump's comments on that topic took up about 75 minutes, only a sliver, rather, the 75 minutes he spoke for.
7: You think that was easy to get from the Democrats? Not easy. Actually, they didn't vote for it. They didn't. I don't think we got one vote. We got a unanimous Republican vote. We didn't get any Democrat votes, I don't think.
1: Trump's signature tax and spending cuts bill created the tax-advantaged accounts. A handful of Republicans voted against it. Appearing alongside Trump, GOP gubernatorial candidate and healthcare billionaire Rick Jackson said if elected governor, he would match the sum.
8: And I believe our legislature will approve that. If they don't, I will personally donate it myself.
1: Some state Democrats criticized the president and Cobb Superintendent Chris Ragsdale for hosting what they call a hyper-partisan GOP rally. Tech giant OpenAI is going to great lengths to forestall concerns as it prepares to build a new data center north of Savannah. As WABE's Christopher Alston reports, this comes as similar projects have faced sharp backlash in other Georgia communities tied largely to energy and water use.
9: OpenAI says the project in Effingham County will be built in phases through 2032. Georgia Power says the company has pledged to cover all related energy costs and will have the capability to reduce power consumption during periods of high demand. OpenAI also says it will use a closed-loop cooling system, significantly decreasing the amount of water needed. The company says it will invest $80 million in a community development fund over the course of the project, as well as providing hundreds of millions in tax revenue and creating jobs. OpenAI is holding a community open house Thursday and plans to release an annual independent audit of its promises to the community. Christopher Alston, WABE News.
1: I-85 southbound at Georgia 400 at the Buford Spring Connector. A report of a crash slowing things down. There's more local news available online at WABE.org. Amplifying Atlanta, this is WABE.
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11: This is All Things Considered from NPR News. I'm Juana Summers in Washington.
12: And I'm Elsa Chang in Culver City, California. President Trump says Iran is, quote, getting decimated and desperately wants to hold talks with his administration. Iran experts see a different picture. The country's Islamic Revolutionary Guard Corps is consolidating power, and the one deal that the two sides did negotiate over the Strait of Hormuz is in tatters. NPR's Michelle Kellerman reports.
13: Suzanne DiMaggio of the Carnegie Endowment is a big believer in and a practitioner of Track 2 diplomacy, that is, informal talks between well-connected Iranians and U.S. experts.
14: We're not there as negotiators. We're merely experts who are interested in better understanding of the Iranians' point of view, and most importantly, trying to see if there are any viable off-ramps.
13: There are some countries playing a more formal mediating role, including Pakistan and Qatar, and there are some direct contacts between Trump's envoys and Iranian officials. But that's been limited, says DiMaggio, who believes Trump needs to beef up his negotiating team.
14: Unless and until U.S. and Iranian negotiators get to the point where they're meeting for days and weeks at a time, not merely hours every now and then, we are going to be locked in a prolonged cycle of inadequate diplomatic engagements.
13: She says both sides are overly confident in their ability to manage the current military escalation. President Trump brushed off a reporter this week who suggested that the Iranians are showing no signs of caving to U.S. military pressure.
15: You know something that I don't know?
16: Well, they continue to attack our allies. And
15: you don't know what the dialogue is behind the scenes, that they want to meet desperately to try and end it because they're getting decimated.
13: His Secretary of State, Marco Rubio, now in the Philippines for a regional summit, says it was the Iranians who broke the memorandum of understanding about traffic in the Strait of Hormuz.
17: We remain open to diplomacy. We remain open to working it out in a negotiated way. But right now, they don't seem to be serious about that. And so we're going to continue to protect shipping.
13: Rubio wouldn't give a timeline on how long it will take to, in his words, degrade Iran's ability to target global shipping. That wasn't even an issue before the war, says Carnegie Endowment Iran expert Karim Sajjadpour.
18: Iran has learned that the way to win concessions from the United States isn't to take a step back and compromise. It's actually to punch back hard, to attack U.S. bases in the region, to attack U.S. partners in the Persian Gulf.
13: Now the Iranian-backed Houthis in Yemen are threatening to close a key oil route in the Red Sea.
18: At the moment, the prospect for escalation looks more likely than the prospect for de-escalation.
13: Neither side can really sustain a long war, says Abbas Milani, who runs the Iranian Studies Program at Stanford University. Still, he's hearing a lot of bombast.
19: Clearly, the war has weakened Iran. It has weakened the Iranian economy. But it has also emboldened it because they have found new soft spots that they can hit and virtually take the whole world economy hostage.
13: On the U.S. side, Milani doesn't see much of a strategy from President Trump, who one day says he can work with Iran's new leaders and another day calls them scum.
19: The Iranian regime used to fear the unpredictability of Mr. Trump. I think now they use it to their benefit and put it as part of their calculation.
13: He says the Iranians think Trump only cares about oil prices and the upcoming elections. Michelle Kellerman, NPR News, the State Department.
11: The recent fatal shootings by Immigration and Customs Enforcement officers in Texas and Maine come right after ICE hired a huge number of officers in a very short period of time. Some law enforcement experts worry that kind of hiring spree can lead law enforcement agencies to cut corners in vetting new hires. NPR criminal justice correspondent Meg Anderson reports.
20: David Brulette, the ICE officer who allegedly killed the man in Maine last week, had a history of domestic violence and a number of serious mental health issues. That's according to his ex-wife, who spoke with NPR last week. Those allegations raise serious red flags, says Gil Kurlikowski. He was the head of U.S. Customs and Border Protection from 2014 to 2017.
21: This is a person that never should have been hired.
20: Kurlikowski oversaw hiring at CBP and told NPR that a typical vetting process would have caught those warning signs. Kenneth Corey agrees. He spent more than three decades with the New York City Police. At one point, he oversaw the psychologists who evaluate recruits. He says when it comes to assessing an officer's mental well-being, hiring practices at police agencies vary widely.
22: There is no mandate that I'm aware of for any agency to do any kind of ongoing assessment.
20: But he says more intensive vetting, like having candidates go through a psychological evaluation, has become more common in recent years. At the NYPD, for instance, recruits go through a background check and psychological tests and something called a character investigation. Corey says that can include interviews with neighbors, friends, former employers. They pull academic records and school disciplinary records.
23: You're contacting the police departments in any jurisdiction where your candidate has ever lived. Do they have any reports on file with your name on it? And that would include domestic incident reports. It would also include things like cases where you were removed to a hospital for mental health issues.
20: The process isn't perfect. For instance, Corey says at some agencies, if an officer is hired from a different police department, the new agency might assume the previous department did their due diligence. That can open the door for troubled cops to hop from place to place. But Corey says,
22: you want to make sure that the people that you're hiring have the temperament and disposition necessary to do the job. It's a difficult job. It's oftentimes extremely stressful. You want to make sure that you're hiring good quality people.
20: He stressed that proper training is also key. All of that, making good hires and then setting them up for success, takes time. In the case of the recent ICE shooting in Maine, it's not clear if the agency didn't properly vet the officer or whether it overlooked warning signs. In a statement, the Department of Homeland Security says it applies all the, quote, proper personnel vetting regulations, but did not provide specifics. But ICE says it has hired more than 12,000 officers in less than a year. Kurlikowski says when he ran Border Patrol, he had to resist pressure from Capitol Hill to move faster.
21: You know, the complaints would always be like, wow, you still have 1,000 agents you need to hire. And you could explain, though, to members of Congress, to the appropriators, that, look, we don't want to rush the hiring process. The mistakes that are made are significant, and you pay a huge price later on.
20: There are infamous examples of police departments hiring too fast with disastrous results. In 1989 and 1990, for instance, the Metropolitan Police Department in Washington, D.C. rushed to hire hundreds of police officers. They cut corners on things like background checks, psychological testing, and training. Members of that hiring class were disciplined, arrested, charged with crimes, and fired in record numbers. Tanya Meisenholder spent nearly 20 years at the NYPD and oversaw hiring.
0: When you have pressure to hire a certain number of individuals during a certain time limit, that's where sometimes steps may be overlooked.
20: She says after the latest ICE shootings, the agency should take a serious look at any changes it made to hiring practices in the last year and at any officers who were hired in that time. Meg Anderson, NPR News.
12: 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A federal ban on intoxicating products derived from hemp, like THC drinks, could come as soon as November. The White House is intervening and asking Congress to delay the ban. In Tennessee, hemp growers and sellers are already dealing with a state ban. Mariana Bacayao from member station WPLN reports.
2: On his farm in Reedyville, Tennessee, Lee Crabtree has returned to growing some seasonal favorites like blackberries. He picks a big one off the vine.
3: It's hard to tell when they're exactly ripe. Usually when the flies are eating it, you know it's sweet.
2: Much of Crabtree's farm had been devoted to CBD, the non-psychoactive part of hemp. His goods were full-spectrum CBD, meaning along with the non-psychoactive CBD, it included the psychoactive THC. But a new state law makes that side of his business impossible. As of this month, the state has banned the sale and cultivation of THCA, a type of THC that was legalized nationwide in 2018 through a loophole in the Farm Bill. So where there once were rows of hemp, Crabtree has planted a variety of sweet corn.
3: And even right off the plant, it's just so sweet. It's great. I'm hoping that it sells good.
2: This new chapter of his business is all about trying new things. Like many former hemp farmers, Crabtree has had to pivot.
3: I'm not making the money that I would have been making, you know, back when CBD was huge there for a minute. It was really good there for a moment. It had its time in the sun.
2: If these new crops don't sell, he says he'll be looking for a job, along with many other growers and retailers that can't stay in business. There's a bigger threat on the horizon for the larger hemp industry when a national ban on THC hemp is poised to take effect this November.
5: I've described it as an extinction level event.
2: That's hemp economist Bo Whitney. He says for the half of all U.S. states where marijuana isn't legal, the ban means no THC products on the market. But for the places where it's legal, consumers could still feel the pinch without cheaper alternatives like Delta 8. And losing the hemp industry means losing tax revenue for a lot of states.
5: The impact goes way beyond just the cannabinoid industry.
2: Whitney says the ban puts hundreds of thousands of jobs at risk. In light of the looming federal ban, some Tennessee farmers are pivoting to growing a fiber variety of hemp. In Springfield, Tennessee, farmer Bill Corbin is preparing his first crop of hemp for the French company Hempit, which uses it for packaging and car parts.
24: There's not a person in this industry that didn't know this day was coming.
2: Corbin says the industry was unsustainable, and he agrees with lawmakers' efforts to tamp down on people using hemp derivatives recreationally. But he's worried about consumers who use it medicinally.
24: Take me, for example. I'm an older person. I have issues with arthritis. I rely heavily on full-spectrum CBD.
2: That's CBD that has a little of the psychoactive THC. And medicinal THC is a big part of the market, says Frederick Cawthon with the Tennessee Hemp Alliance.
25: A lot of people think it's the young generation. No, when you look at the numbers and if you talk to the operators, the data shows it's your grandmother, it's your auntie, it's the church lady, actually.
2: The Trump administration has asked Congress to reconsider the nationwide ban on THC hemp. For NPR News, I'm Mariana Bacayao in Nashville.
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27: The Declaration, which is full of these beautifully rendered sentences and paragraphs about Enlightenment ideals, does also have this darker history to it. If we don't understand the full context in which our nation was founded, we won't understand the full context in which our nation now finds itself.
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4: For Wednesday, July the 22nd, 2026, it's The Brief from WABE. I'm Jim Burris. President Donald Trump has wrapped up his appearance in Marietta this afternoon, where he used the opportunity to campaign for several GOP candidates and attack his political opponents. The visit was meant mainly to promote Trump accounts, which offer $1,000 to every U.S. child born during a second term, though that topic took up only a sliver of the 75 minutes the president spoke for.
6: You think that was easy to get from the Democrats? Not easy. Actually, they didn't vote for it. They didn't. I don't think we got one vote. We got it. A unanimous Republican vote. We didn't get any Democrat votes, I don't think.
4: The tax-advantaged accounts were created through Trump's signature tax and spending bill cut last year. A handful of Republicans did vote against it. Appearing alongside Trump, GOP gubernatorial candidate and healthcare billionaire Rick Jackson said if elected governor, he'd match that sum.
7: And I believe our legislature will approve that. If they don't, I will personally donate it myself.
4: During a press conference earlier that day, Democratic State Representative Lisa Campbell criticized the president and Cobb County Superintendent Chris Ragsdale, who was there as well.
8: For what is turning out to be a hyper-partisan GOP rally at our public school using our tax dollars.
4: The president also took several shots at Democratic Senator John Ossoff, who is running for re-election this year against Trump-backed Congressman Mike Collins, who was unable to join the rally from Washington, D.C. A Gwinnett County man serving a life sentence for what authorities said was the shaken baby death of his son more than two decades ago will get a new trial. WABE Shemaine Cruz reports.
9: In March, Daniel Smith's attorneys argued in court that the medical science around what used to be accepted as shaken baby syndrome has changed so much that he could be exonerated. The hearing came after the Georgia Supreme Court ruled last year that a now-retired judge misapplied the law when he denied Smith's previous motion for a new trial. Smith has always maintained his innocence. He even rejected a plea deal that would have immediately allowed him to walk out of prison if he admitted to killing his two-month-old son, Chandler. The new judge overseeing Smith's case has also vacated his conviction and life sentence. His attorneys are asking that he be released on bail pending retrial. A

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1: Environmental Protection Agency to resume enforcing soot air quality standards. This after the agency failed to meet deadlines in Georgia. WABE's Marissa Mecki has more.
2: Every 3 years, the EPA has to evaluate whether states are in compliance or not with federal air standards. In February, Georgia Interfaith Power and Light, Savannah Riverkeeper, and the Southern Environmental Law Center, among other organizations, sued the EPA because it missed that deadline. This year was particularly important because in 2024, the EPA strengthened standards for soot, the smallest kind of air pollution that has big impacts on public health. According to the SCLC, the court rejected the EPA's argument that groups first needed to prove harm in every individual county across the country. Marissa Mecki, WABE News.
1: A coalition of Atlanta scientists fired from the CDC by the Trump administration is speaking out against the president's choice to lead the agency. WABE's Jess Mador reports their opposition comes after a congressional hearing when the nominee declined to challenge HHS Secretary Robert F. Kennedy Jr.'s actions.
3: The National Public Health Coalition says Dr. Erica Schwartz hasn't demonstrated the independence needed to head the CDC. At her recent hearing, some bipartisan lawmakers repeatedly asked Schwartz whether she'd resist political pressure, including from Kennedy, who's worked to alter existing vaccine policies. Schwartz, who previously served as Deputy Surgeon General, declined to dissent from some of his actions. The CDC has been without a permanent director since Kennedy ousted Dr. Susan Menarez last year. Jess Mador, WABE News.
1: Since pandemic-era student loan relief ended in 2024, the number of borrowers in default nationwide has nearly doubled to 9.5 million people, and Georgia has one of the highest rates of student loan defaults in the country. That's according to the Associated Press. In fact, eight southern states are in the top 15 for the highest rates of default. Georgia claims nearly 23%, or about 400,000 people, with federal student loans are more than 9 months behind on payments, and more issues could be coming. The Trump administration has eliminated an income-based repayment plan called Saving on a Valuable Education as the White House overhauls the student loan repayment system. Millions of borrowers on that plan are likely to see higher payments each month. Tech giant OpenAI is going to great lengths to forestall concerns as it prepares to build a new data center just north of Savannah. As WABE's Christopher Alston reports, this comes as similar projects have faced sharp backlash in other Georgia communities, tied largely to energy and water use.
4: OpenAI says the project in Effingham County will be built in phases through 2032. Georgia Power says the company has pledged to cover all related energy costs and will have the capability to reduce power consumption during periods of high demand. OpenAI also says it will use a closed-loop cooling system, significantly decreasing the amount of water needed. The company says it will invest $80 million in a community development fund over the course of the project, as well as providing hundreds of millions in tax revenue and creating jobs. OpenAI is holding a community open house Thursday and plans to release an annual independent audit of its promises to the community. Christopher Alston, WABE News.
1: Tyler Perry Studios is building a virtual production facility in Atlanta. As WABE's Marlon Hyde tells us, the Peach State's film industry has seen a decline in recent years. Perry is aiming to attract productions of all sizes.
5: The Atlanta-based studio is partnering with Synapse Virtual Production to convert an existing stage to a dynamic filming space, giving projects like live streams, music videos, and commercial shoots access to LED volume technology and real-time digital environments. Perry said in a press release that this is a way to open up new avenues for creatives while maintaining production jobs and crews. According to the Georgia Film Office, production spending dropped from 2022 to 2025 from over $4 billion to $2.3 billion. The new stage is expected to be up and running by the end of this year. Marlon Hyde, WABE News.
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0: 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I'm Jim Burris, Amplifying Atlanta. 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
1: As the U.S. celebrates the 250-year anniversary of the signing of the Declaration of Independence, it's a good time to ask, how's this democracy of ours going? We've seen the military used against civilians, invasions of foreign nations, billionaires out of control, and a president with unchecked power. I keep hearing people say, this isn't who we are as a nation.
2: What is happening right now in America is fundamentally un-American.
3: This is just so un-American.
1: I'm Rebecca Nagel, Goheen Dawadon, Jaleka Yetli Gela, citizen of Cherokee Nation. This past year, I've been out traveling the United States to try and understand how Native people fit into the American story. And what I found explains a lot more than just the past. Coming up, First America, the true story of how the United States came to be and how our current political moment is 250 years.
4: Live from NPR News in Washington, I'm Janine Herbst. The Trump administration has signed a nuclear power agreement with Saudi Arabia that the kingdom says will enhance their cooperation on the peaceful uses of nuclear energy. The U.S. Energy Department says it could lead Saudis to enrich their own fuel from nuclear reactors, which has U.S. lawmakers worried that that could lead to a nuclear weapon or at the very least heightened tensions in the Middle East. President Trump is threatening to bomb one power plant or bridge in Iran for every projectile Iran launches at the Strait of Hormuz. This comes as Iran and the U.S. continue attacks on each other's infrastructure for nearly 2 weeks straight. NPR's Emily Fang has more.
5: Iran says the U.S. has hit